Twisted Teens right there with a new one on the Going Underground Records label. That one just came out on Friday. It's called Florida Water Blues. Started off tonight with a new one from Robin Hitchcock. Yesterday's Rain from his forthcoming album, The Confuser. And that's like the third or fourth pre-release single from that one that's it sort of snuck by me until I caught on this week. And that one is due out on the 24th of July on Tiny Ghost Records. A new one from Wet Leg after that. They just released the deluxe edition of their 2025 album, Moisturizer. The deluxe edition. And we heard one of the extra tracks, a live in the studio version of Davina McCall, recorded live in the Village Studios in Los Angeles in 2025. Nice, smooth version of that song. And new one from Telescopic Cats. Their new album is called Spiral of Sound. Don't know if it's an album or an EP. We'll say it's an album. A song was called The Flying Scotsman. That one is on Next Phase Normal Records. And by new, I mean it came out in February. And a brand new one there from Twisted Teens ending that set.

I'm not going to lie. It makes me very angry that Ohio by Crosby, Stills, Nash & Young is still relevant. Why is it staying relevant? All right. Let's see. So while working on the show this week, a lot of things came across my radar, and as a result, I'm playing some stuff I didn't really anticipate. And this next one is a brand new artist to me. Her name is Joan Wasser, and she does business as Joan as Policewoman. And she has a she's born in Biddeford, Maine, as a matter of fact. 55 years old. Been a producer, songwriter for years, worked with artists like John Cale, and well, there's a whole list of people. We'll go find the data on that. But she also has a brand new album out, and it is a reimagination of her debut album on Reveal Records going back 20 years. And the new release is called Real Life Evolution, came out on June 12th, and this one has a special guest. Never even heard of this until like 18 hours ago, and we were listening to it in the car all the way here. So here we go, Joan as Policewoman, and Save Me on Wicked Gravity.

was the Sponge Tones right there. And if I remember correctly, they have a new album coming out. I think they're with Big Stir now, and something coming out this month. But that one, from their 1982 album, Beat Music, She Goes With Everybody, out of Charlotte, North Carolina. Started that set of music off with a new discovery for me, Joan as Policewoman. We heard Save Me with guest vocalist Iggy Pop, who she's worked with before. She's toured with Iggy Pop. And her new record is called Real Life Evolution. It is a reimagining of her 2006 album, Real Life. Just released on June 12th on the Reveal Records label. More from her in the future for sure. Afghan Whigs after that. New one from them, from Cincinnati. I think we heard a song or two of theirs earlier in the spring, and their new album, finally announced, is set to release on August 21st. They're on BMG. Album is going to be called Soft Control, and that song we heard was called Jungle Roo. New one from Afghan Whigs. Mouth Ulcers after that with Space from their new EP, Silent Pictures, just released on Friday on Lab Records. Super cool 80s, gothy 80s sound there. Loving that new discovery. The Comsat Angels, going old school, from Sheffield and Doncaster. Will You Stay Tonight? That is from their 1983 album, Land, on the Jive label. The opening track, I believe. And closing that block of music out right there with the Sponge Tones. And one of the things that I just kind of kept falling into my lap as I try to figure out what to do this week, as I do every week, was a bunch of Kinks covers. And so a set I was going to do of other stuff became a set of mostly covers of Kink songs. No particular reason, nothing going on with the Kinks. Ray Davies' birthday was June 21st, I think. I think it was Ray. Maybe it was Dave. And so we're going to start this one off with a cover of Lola, and I read somewhere that Dave Davies declared this to be the best cover of Lola. I guess we can have a little contest there and see. What is your favorite cover of Lola? We can't play them all, but we can certainly play this one, and we'll see where else this takes us. Going to start off here with The Raincoats, going back to 1979 on Wicked Gravity.

disappear. It's the last time we'll ever do it. And this is the night, so we'll probably f*** it up. You can have it back. It's from 801. It's the last time we'll ever play it. Thank God for that.

0: 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And we would like for them to be able to come out and play a couple more songs, but this is really ridiculous out front, and people are going to have to back up a lot. So everybody take about 4 steps backwards right now. Everybody in the floor, step back. We're not going to come out and play if it's this bad, I'm telling you. We've had to deal with this before, and it's not very pretty. All the way back to the soundboard, you guys step back some. There's nothing up here that there isn't back there. But people are getting hurt up here.
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3: 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Before I give, got to give a shout out to John and Christine in Maine. How exciting is that? Hopefully listening via the World Wide Web, since I think it's too dark to fish, John. So what happened there? Before the top of the hour, we heard a bunch of music, which was mostly Kinks covers. What? And started off with the Raincoats on their cover of Lola from their debut self-titled album, going all the way back to 1979 when they were on Rough Trade. The Stranglers after that with All Day and All of the Night. That was a single in 1987 on Epic and eventually made its way onto the Old Testament UA Studio Recordings box set covering 1977 to 1982, released on EMI in, I forget when, 2002, I think. After that, we heard In Excess, super old one from In Excess, a double cover. They're playing, and this is all at the Moontan Double J concert in October of 1980 at the Manly Vale Hotel in Sydney, Australia. Covering Miss Shapiro, that is a Phil Manzanera song. Phil Manzanera from Roxy Music. A song written and sung on his solo album by Brian Eno, so kind of a Roxy Music song. And didn't know much about Phil Manzanera until I did went down that rabbit hole, and we'll be playing some 801 Live next week or the following week. And that sequence is a cover of the arrangement and the sequence played. 801 is a super group involving Phil Manzanera and Brian Eno and a bunch of other artists. And they recorded a live album in 1975, released it in 1976. So when Michael Hutchence says this is from 801, that's what he's referring to. Anyway, it's a cover of Miss Shapiro into You Really Got Me, the Kinks classic. That was eventually collected on to the Stay Young 1979 to 1982, the complete deluxe years, released in 2002 on Raven Records, only in Australia. And the first disc is their first two albums. And the second disc is a whole bunch of B-sides and live stuff. So anyway, In Excess was followed by Kemper Van Beethoven. We heard Michael Stipe doing some crowd control as Kemper Van Beethoven was opening for R.E.M. on the Life's Rich Pageant Tour back in 1986. And then Kemper's cover of I'm Not Like Everybody Else. A studio version of that is on their Kemper Vantiquities collection, part of their repertoire for years. That particular Kinks cover, and that just got released as a bonus disc of Live in Nebraska, live in 1986 on the 40th anniversary reissue of their 1986 album Kemper Van Beethoven 2 and 3. And of course we ended that block with Weird Al Yankovic and Yoda from his 1985 album Dare to Be Stupid on Rock and Roll Records. Weird Al coming to the Bangor waterfront thing there on Sunday with Puddles Pity Party opening. Super stoked for that show. It's going to be amazing. So what do we got? Before we roll into some more music, we're going to do a little bit of Wezza. All right, you ready? Tonight, scattered showers, mainly between 9 and 1. Patchy fog after that, otherwise cloudy. Low around 62 degrees, 40% chance of precipitation, wind gusting out of the southwest as high as 20 knots. Tomorrow, Tuesday, patchy fog in the morning, otherwise mostly sunny and hot with a high near 88 degrees. This is for Ellsworth, so maybe a little warmer inland, maybe a little cooler towards the water. Heat index values as high as 91. Southwest winds gusts as high as 23 miles per hour. Be careful with your fires out there, folks. Dry and windy. Tuesday night, showers and thunderstorms likely, then a slight chance of thunderstorms around sunrise, then a chance of showers and thunderstorms a little bit after sunrise. Some could be severe with hail, gusty winds, going to be mostly cloudy with a low around 68 that night. 60% chance of precipitation. Wednesday, a chance of showers mainly in the morning, mostly cloudy. Gradually becoming sunny with a high near 87. Again, gusty winds, this time out of the northwest, as high as 29 miles per hour. See if we can get some music. There we go. Where were we? 29 miles per hour. Wednesday night, clear around 64. I don't even know what I'm playing now. we got Thursday night, Thursday thunderstorms. In the afternoon, mostly sunny, high near 86. More gusty winds out of the west, up to 26 miles per hour. Thursday night, chance of showers and thunderstorms. Early in the evening, low around 57. Friday, sunny and a high near 79. Saturday, sunny, high near 82. So hopefully we get some real rain, kind of take the edge off of the fire danger there. We also want to talk real quickly about the WERU community calendar on the WERU website at WERU.org. There we go. Check out events in your area, and if you are part of an organization, you can submit events to the WERU community calendar. This week we have a discussion series, The American Revolutions, A Continental History, 1750 to 1804. This one looks cool with everything going on. The Blue Hill Public Library, this is tomorrow, Bastille Day, Tuesday the 14th from 1 to 2 o'clock at the Blue Hill Public Library at 5 Parker Point Road in Blue Hill. Library will present a discussion series with local retired teacher Bill Case on the book American Revolutions, A Continental History by Alan Taylor. Discussion starts Tuesday, June 30th at 1 o'clock and continues July 14th. So this will be part two. And then again on July 21st, leading to a lecture with the author Alan Taylor on Saturday, July 25th. Register at www.bhpl.net. That's Blue Hill Public Library. Copies of the book will be available to check out at the library. For more information, contact Assistant Director Kaylee at Kaylee, K-A-Y-L-E-I-G-H, .Thomas@bhpl.net or call 374-5515. Also, coming up on June 22nd, at the Lubeck Memorial Library, a film screening, The Right Whale, Tales of Resilience and Hope. There will be a screening of the film, followed by a discussion panel. Moderator Moira Brown, PhD, Canadian Whale Institute, and Campobello Whale Rescue Team. Some panelists, including Cheryl and Nick Dean, filmmakers, Tora Johnson, PhD, author of Entanglements, The Intertwined Fates of Whales, and fishermen, and Mackie Green, a fisherman. And on top of that, summer reading begins this week. Actually, it began last week on June 22nd. Ongoing program through September 5th. Summer reading with an exclamation point at the Blue Hill Library. This summer, kids of all ages and adults alike can pick up a reading log bookmark with flowers and plants to color as books are read. After completing one bookmark, participants can scratch off the sticker at the end to reveal their prize. Bring your finished bookmark to the library to claim the prize and pick up a new bookmark. Kids and teens who complete five bookmarks will earn a gardening or crochet kit, while adults will be entered into a drawing for a gift card to Blue Hill Books. Summer reading will end Labor Day weekend, so be sure to bring in your bookmarks by Saturday, September 5th. Program is free thanks to the generosity of the Friends of the Library. For more information, call the Blue Hill Public Library at 374-5515. These and all sorts of other awesome events in your and adjacent necks of the woods at weru.org. Click on Community Calendar. And speaking of reading, if you heard the show last week, I played a live version of the B-52's classic Mesopotamia because it kind of seemed relevant. Not precisely, but it's a great song. And then, while perusing the internet for all kinds of weird novelty stuff, came across some Electric Company videos and Morgan Freeman singing Easy Reader, and I thought, Mesopotamia, with the lyric, before I talk, I should read a book, and this Easy Reader, I thought I should put together a set about books and reading. And within 5 minutes, I discovered that the B-52s just announced a newly repackaged, re-release, mega edition of their 1982 EP, Mesopotamia. Ancient Culture, Mesopotamia Revisited, releasing on August 21st on Rhino Warner. It's their EP, recorded in September of 1981 in New York City with David Byrne producing. Kind of aborted the project, and what was going to be an album was released as an EP. It's probably my favorite B-52s release. But it's being repackaged, it's been remastered, and is being reissued in the originally intended album order, along with a bunch of outtakes. In addition, the international mixes from the original Island Records release back in 1982 are included. Super stoked about that. Some other remixes and a live CD of the concert from April 19th, 1982 at the Roseland Ballroom in New York City. A great time to be a B-52s fan. And I was able to grab the pre-release of the remixed version of the title track to Mesopotamia. And so that's going to kick off our Wicked Gravity reading set for this July 13th, Monday the 13th. Also the anniversary of Live Aid, 41 years ago. Yeah, don't choke when you say that out loud. So anyway, get your reading on for all you librarians out there. We're going to start off with B-52's Mesopotamia Revisited on Wicked Gravity.

0: Hey, listen, I need something cool to drink. Give me a bottle of that Dr. Delight.
1: You got it.
0: Dr. Delight. 8 fluid ounces. Contains natural and artificial flavoring. Caramel coloring. Maltose, dextrose, and 0.1% of benzoate of soda as a preservative. Ha! Heavy! Lixie, I'm going to see you later, have I?
1: I don't want to break up your day, sugar, but are you not going to drink that Dr. Delight?
0: No, honey, I don't want to drink that stuff. I just want to read it, you dig?
1: Oh,

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It's a book about America a long, long time ago. 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I would like to share with you this book of Jesus Christ.

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0: 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I have a free book written by Jesus!
1: No, no, Elder Cunningham. That's not how we do it. You're making things up again. Just stick to the approved dialogue. Elder, show it!

everybody is planning on following what's written in a very special book that you can

Elvis Costello and the Attractions. From their 1983 album, Punch the Clock. Every day I write the book. We got that started off. A set about books and reading. Kind of. With the B-52s and the 2026 remix of Mesopotamia. From their forthcoming release, Ancient Culture Mesopotamia Revisited, due out on August 21st on Rhino Warner. All kinds of cool stuff on that. Cannot wait to have it in my grubby little hands. Talking Heads after that with The Book I Read from Talking Heads 77. Echo and the Bunnymen after that with Read It in Books. That was the 1979 B-side to the Pictures on My Wall single, and eventually made it onto the bonus material collection and the 2004 Rhino remaster of their 1980 debut album, Crocodiles. Morgan Freeman after that, and the Electric Company crew with Easy Reader from the Electric Company album, came out in 1972 on Warner and later reissued on Sesame Street Records. Book of Mormon after that. We heard Hello by the original Broadway cast from the original Broadway cast recording released in 2011 on the Ghostlight label. Fish after that with Iculus, promoting the Helping Friendly book. That is from Live Fish 14, recorded on Halloween of 1995 at the Rosemont Horizon in Rosemont, Illinois. And ended that set with Elvis Costello. And I got to jump right into this next one before time runs out. It is a bunch of fun covers. Again, I didn't think I was going to play Creed on the show, but this collection of Doors covers, Stoned Immaculate, The Music of the Doors, showed up in the studio here last week. And then we'll hear some themes that you may recognize if you've been listening to the last few weeks of the program. And this first one, Riders on the Storm by Creed on Wicked Gravity.

All right, folks, I'm about to run out of time. We heard this nice little set of covers. Started off with Creed and Riders on the Storm from Stoned Immaculate, the Music of the Doors compilation released in 2000 on Elektra. We just heard Toto and their cover of Steely Dan's Bodhisattva. Toto coming to Bangor July 23rd. So next week I will have just seen Weird Al and we'll be just about to see Toto and Christopher Cross and the Romantics. That is from the Bodhisattva cover from the 25th Anniversary Live in Amsterdam album from 2003, released on Eagle Records, recorded in February of 2003 at the Heineken Music Hall in Amsterdam, of course. And this right here is New Order and Turn the Heater On, the cover of Keith Hudson's track from his 1975 album Torch of Freedom. Apparently this was one of Ian Curtis's favorite songs, so New Order performed it on a John Peel session in 1982, and it just made its way onto the Power Corruption and Lies 2025 reissue bonus material package, and gonna have to leave you with that, folks. This has been the 224th edition of the Wicked Gravity Radio Program. I'm DJ Peter B. I'll be here next week, same time, same place. Stand by for Captain Barney, Main Coast Blues.

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3: 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My name's Captain Barney, and the name of my show is Maine Coast Blues. Thanks for listening, and thanks for supporting WERU. All right, let's get it going right away. We got Jennifer Lynn and the Groove Revival to start us off. Crank it up.
4: Are you ready? I said, are you ready? All right, let's do this.

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Chris O'Leary from his new album, Blue Collar, Lady Luck, the name of that rockin' track. Before that, that was the Anthony Paul Soul Orchestra, a new single I got from them, You Lie Like a Rug. No, that's the name of the song. I'm not talking to you. Come on. I wouldn't do that. Well, maybe, but not on the air. Maybe. What Can I Do is the name of the album from the Anthony Paul Soul Orchestra. I always thought it was You Lie Like a Cheap Rug, but the name of the song.

radio in my car. I also listen to shows at home. And if I miss a show, like, let's see, another blues show, Blues from the Chicken Shack, the name of the show, and it comes on at 5 o'clock Saturday afternoon. And if I miss that show, I will listen to it on my computer, because you can call up some of the shows that have already played and do them again. Or if you missed them, you can play them and enjoy all the great music, all the great stuff we have here on WERU. Peter Bateska and Blues Train, kick it.

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And be sure to check out the Rev's latest release, a double album of the albums Blues and Spirituals and Hymn Hustler.

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Y'all keep listening, all right?

Records released a bunch of singles, or a couple of singles, and that's one of them. My goodness. Anthony Gerasi on keyboards. Man, he is so good. Featuring Cheryl Youngblood on vocals. Where Were You? The name of that cool song from Anthony Gerasi with Cheryl Youngblood. Lena and the Slide Brothers did the song before that. They are from Finland. And the song that I played, One Blues Away from Home, and the name of their album, I like the name a lot because I was in the Coast Guard for 26 years. Lighthouse Blues. Second song in that set, a cover of the Beatles. Beatles did that song, Your Blues, back in 1968, and that cover was done by Reverend Freak Child. He has released a double album, two albums that he had out before, Blues and Spirituals, one of the albums, and Him Hustler, the name of the other, the one, the only Reverend Freak Child. And starting us off, Peter Bateska and Blues Train. Home of the Brokenhearted. No, nice. Rockin' Blues. Key of V, the name of the latest album from Peter Bateska and Blues Train. I'm Captain Barney. Thanks for tuning in to my show. Don't forget to check out Blues from the Chicken Shack. Wade in Maine is your host, and that's 5 o'clock Saturday afternoons. I play almost all new blues, and Wade goes all over the place. Man, what a great show. Different styles, different eras of blues, and just a good show. A lot of fun. All right, let's get back to the music. Is this my final set? It is. Time flies when you're having fun. All right, here's Garrett T. Willie. Can't stop!

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0: The Trevor B. Power Band taking us on out of here. My Neighborhood, the name of the track from the album Two Crows. Randy Lee Revere did the song before that. Cynical, the name of the song from his last album, Farmhand Blues. Parker Barrow, second song in that set. Nothing Left to Save, the name of that rocking song from their EP, Hold the Mash. And starting us off, Garrett T. Willie, Going to Toronto, the name of the song from his album, Bill's Cafe. Hey, thanks for tuning in to my show. Stick around, more great stuff coming up on your community station, WERU.
1: Hey, folks, this is Paul Anderson, longtime volunteer and currently serving as president of the WERU Board of Directors. On behalf of the board, I'm very excited to share some news with you. On August 24th, Kristen Spaulding of Orland, Maine, will step into her new role as the next general manager of this great community radio station. 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Of course, with her arrival means you may hear less of our great but retiring fearless leader, Matt Murphy. But I know Matt, and he's not going very far. And he'll continue to curate Celtic music on New Potatoes with his delightful partner, Maureen. Please join all of us in appreciating Matt's 27 years at the helm and welcoming Kristen Spaulding to be our next leader. 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

0: Now Matt the Cat's gonna show you what was on the juke in the back.
1: Hey there, Hep Cats and Crazy Kittens. Welcome to another edition of Juke in the Back. I'm your host and jukebox operator, Matt the Cat, bringing you a solid hour of 1940s and 50s rhythm and blues. This truly is the soul that came before rock and roll. And this week, we're going to profile another great rhythm and blues record label that often gets ignored, Parrot Records out of Chicago. It was the brainchild of great Chicago DJ Al Benson, who was born Arthur Leaner in Jackson, Mississippi in 1908. He moved to Chicago in 1923, but didn't get into radio broadcasting until 1943, when he picked up his first all-gospel show on WGES. By 1945, he was spinning rhythm and blues records and becoming one of the most popular DJs in Chicago. On the air, he would call himself the Old Swing Master, and that's the name he chose for his very first record label, Old Swing Master Records. Not much came of it, though, and he took a stab at starting several other labels. But nothing happened until 1952, when he decided to start a brand new label called Parrot Records. We're going to dedicate the entire hour to Parrot Records on this Juke in the Back. But before we get into the music, let's hear what Al Benson sounded like on the air in 1955.
2: 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And now here he is, Al Benson.
3: Thank you. And good morning, ladies and gentlemen. Here I am, all ready and all set to bring to you 30 minutes of red-hot beat-me-down, bring you up swing tunes of today. And now it's on with the show. And the name of our first tune as we bring it to you here is Ruth Brown doing 5, 10, 15 hours.
1: Great Chicago DJ Al Benson from 1955. Now let's go back to the very beginning of his own record label, Parrot Records. The first record to be released on this new label came out in early November of 1952. It went to number one on the R&B charts when it was picked up by Chess Records and released on Chess in late November 1952. The song is I Don't Know by Willie Maben, the piano playing blues cat from Hollywood, Tennessee. And this release put Maben on the charts and gave him a nice solid career with Chess Records. Here's Parrot, record number 1050, the first release, I Don't Know, Willie Maben, featuring nothing but Parrot Records on this week's Juke in the Back.
4: I'm getting sick and tired of the way you do. Good kind papa got a poison you.

was in her jaws. The clothes she's wearing is made out of the best of cloth. She can take and wash them, she can hang them upside the wall. She can throw them out the window and run out and catch them a little bit before they fall. Sometimes I think you has your happy zone. She said you shouldn't say that. I said, what should I say to make you mad this time, baby?

Babe, a long time ago. If you don't watch your step, I'm gonna have to let you go. You said you shouldn't say that. I said, what should I say this time, baby?

a vocal group appropriately named The Parrots. That was Parrot Records' second release. Starting with this record, and for several records after this, Al Benson struck up a distribution deal with Chess Records. He decided to use the same record numbers that Chess would use to issue these records. So that record, Weep Weep Weep, Parrot number 772, was later issued as Checker 772 in April of 1953. I'm featuring one of the great labels out of Chicago this week on The Juke in the Back, Al Benson's Parrot Records. This next artist was quite established by the time Parrot got a hold of her, Mabel Scott. She had already scored a couple of hits for Leon Renee's exclusive label, like Boogie Woogie Santa Claus in 1949. She only recorded four songs for Parrot Records, resulting in two single releases. This was the best of the bunch, Mr. Fine, a strange ode to an abusive boyfriend. It was recorded in May of 1953 and released in July. Here's the great Mabel Scott with Mr. Fine on The Juke in the Back.

The Rockettes with a beautiful tune called I Can't Forget. They recorded 4 songs for Parrot Records, but only 1 single resulted. The session was held on October 11, 1953, and their one and only record was released in November. We don't know any more about this group, except that they occasionally employed a female lead, which was quite unusual at the time. I'm Matt the Cat, and I hope you're enjoying this edition of The Juke in the Back, as we feature some of the great releases from the vaults of Parrot Records. Next up, Parrot label record owner Al Benson struck a deal with Jack Lauderdale, the owner of Swing Time Records out of Los Angeles. The deal was that Parrot would release 10 of Swing Time's records because Swing Time lacked adequate distribution in the Chicago area. Lauderdale also thought that since Al Benson was a DJ, he would promote these records on the air and sell more around Chicago. We're going to hear 2 of these Swing Time records that Parrot picked up and released in 1953. The first is by one of the greatest bluesmen of all time, Lowell Folsom. Folsom had already had several smash hits for the Swing Time label, including the number one classic Blue Shadows in 1950. The records that Parrot released on Lowell Folsom didn't do anything. But as soon as Folsom moved over to another Chicago label, Checker Records, he'd score again in 1954 with Reconsider Baby. Let's hear the Lowell Folsom record that Parrot leased from Swing Time. Here's I've Been Mistreated on The Juke in the Back.

Marvin Phillips from 1953 with Salty Dog. That was another one of those records that Al Benson picked up from Swing Time to release on his Parrot label. There were two Marvin Phillips releases. That one, Salty Dog, was the first of the two, issued around September of 53. In early 1954, Al Benson started a new label as a subsidiary of Parrot Records. He called it Blue Lake Records. We'll hear a couple of Blue Lakes as we continue with this week's feature on the Parrot Record label here on the Juke in the Back, the soul that came before rock and roll, 1940s and 50s rhythm and blues. Next up, we have another vocal group. This one's called the Pelicans. They hailed from Detroit and feature Roger Hurd on lead vocal. Their first release came out in January of 54 on Parrot. It featured the stunning ballad Aurelia on one side and their rendition of the classic World War II tune White Cliffs of Dover on the B-side. An interesting side note is that the Pelicans were one of the first rhythm and blues groups to modify the classic White Cliffs of Dover as an R&B tune. It would soon become a vocal group standard, with versions by the Blue Jays, the Checkers, the Mystics, and later on the Robins all popping up. So let's hear the Pelicans with their sparsely recorded version of the White Cliffs of Dover on the Juke in the Back.

Does that record sound kind of familiar? Those are the Five Thrills with My Baby's Gone, a song that very closely resembles the Four Buddies' My Summer's Gone. Now, even though the Five Thrills used to cop a lot of other people's tunes, what they had going for them was their lead singer, Gilbert Warren. What a distinctive voice he had. That tune was recorded in October of 53 and released on Parrot in January of 54. We're going to hear more from the Five Thrills a little later on in the show with one of their original tunes. But right now, we're going to hear the very beginnings of a great bluesman, Albert King. That's right, Albert King's very first sides under his own name came out on the Parrot record label out of Chicago. He would, of course, go on to great fame in the 1960s with Born Under a Bad Sign and Blues Power and far too many other classics to count up here. But it all began with his first release, Bad Luck Blues on one side, backed with this one, Be On Your Merry Way, from March of 54, as we feature Parrot Records on this one.

They recorded a lot of sides, but that's the one they'll always be remembered for. Gloria, an original Five Thrills tune, featuring the brilliant Gilbert Warren on lead tenor. That was issued as Parrot No. 800 in May of 1954. Next, we have one of the most underrated blues singers of all time, J.B. Lenore. He was born near Monticello, Mississippi on March 5, 1929. We lost him 38 years later, on April 29, 1967. He died of a heart attack. But in those 38 years, he accomplished a lot. Starting off playing Delta blues down south, he moved north to Chicago in 1949 with Big Bill Brunzi. He began recording in the early 50s for both Chess Records and J.O.B. Records. In 54, he hooked up with Parrot Records, and in August of that year, released Eisenhower Blues. A poignant take on how some African Americans felt in 1954. Elvis Costello would do a pretty good cover of Eisenhower Blues for his King of America LP, which came out in the mid-1980s. But here's the original, the great J.B. Lenore with Eisenhower Blues.

Now it's time for the Great 78, where we take a thick piece of shellac and hearken back to a time when 78 RPM records were king. This week we're featuring Parrot Records, but I want to play one right now from Blue Lake Records, which was a subsidiary of the Parrot label, started in January of 1954. This song, Slow Down, was recorded by one tough lady, Lou Mack. It was recorded in late May of 1955 and issued in July of that year. And it's this week's Great 78. Here's Lou Mack with Slow Down.

The breathtaking flamingos from August of 1954. They began their career on another Chicago label, Chance Records. But they had a few releases on Parrot before they moved on over to Checker Records, the sister label of Chess Records, also out of Chicago. That was their first release for Parrot, Dream of a Lifetime, featuring the amazing Solly McElroy on lead vocal. Let's hear another one from the Flamingos. This was their third and final release for Parrot Records. It was issued in January of 55 and features a dual lead between Nate Nelson and Johnny Carter. It's their version of Kokomo, which was a big R&B hit for Gene and Eunice the year before on the Combo label. It was brought to the pop charts by the Perry Como cover. The Flamingos successfully add some Latin flair. Here's Kokomo as we spotlight the Parrot record label, this week on the Juke in the Back.

Don't Give My Love Away, a great vocal sound from the Fascinators, a group from Detroit. That was issued in May of 1955 on the Parrot Records subsidiary Blue Lake Records. Before that, we heard one of Parrot's biggest sellers, Mama Talk to Your Daughter, J.B. Lenore. It was a mega hit, rising to number 11 on the R&B lists during the summer of 1955. It would later be picked up by Chess Records, but the hit was on our feature this week, Parrot Records, whose time was running short by 1956. Owner Al Benson was getting tight on finances, and he ended up selling both the Parrot and Blue Lake labels to John Burton, the attorney for Chess Records. Burton issued a few more sides on the Parrot label, but eventually a lot of the Parrots were reissued on Chess Records. Through its short run from 1952 to 1956, Parrot issued 40 singles, and Blue Lake issued 18. After selling the labels, owner Al Benson continued to be a DJ on WGES in Chicago. He took one more stab at the record business in the mid-1960s, starting Micah, Crash, and the Blues Records. Those labels didn't last long, and Benson retired from DJing in 1974 due to poor health. Chicago DJ and record label owner Al Benson died in 1978. He was 70 years old. He left behind a seldom mentioned legacy of Chicago rhythm and blues. I hope you enjoyed this week's Juke in the Back Spotlight on Parrot Records. We got time for just one more, baby. It's another fantastic vocal group record by a group called The Orchids. They hailed from Chicago and featured Gilbert Warren. Remember him? He was the tenor lead from the Five Thrills. They cut this gorgeous tune, Newlywed, in April of 55. Parrot released it on June 10th, 1955, and it's become a doo-wop classic. Let's close down this week's Juke in the Back featuring Parrot Records with one of the all-time greats. Here's Newlywed by The Orchids. Remember, soul, it's a feeling, and baby, get that feeling each week right here on The Juke in the Back. I'm Matt the Cat, and I'll catch you next time. Goodbye, everybody.

0: 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Thanks for dropping by. 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For more information, please visit jukeintheback.org. I'm Miss Rosie. See you next time on the Juke in the Back.
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I'm Mr. C, your host, and I'll be spinning some 45 RPM records for you tonight. Let's get started with Zager and Evans.

Well, here's hoping we make it to the year 35-35 and 75-75. I guess none of us will be around for that at the time, but, you know, I'm pretty optimistic. I think the old world's going to keep on turning. So let me flip this over and play Mr. Turnkey, which is the B-side of this record, and I'll let you make your own judgment about it. It's not a happy song, but it's okay.

So I've got a friend named Bob that played in a band way back then at the time the Zombies were popular, or, you know, brand new popular. And they played that B-side, You Make Me Feel So Good. So I actually heard a recording of it one time. It was not bad at all. Tonight's feature artist is B.J. Thomas. So I brought in a couple records from B.J., and as I normally try to do here on the show, I brought in at least one of these records is one that you may not have ever heard before. Now, you've probably heard the songs, but he did a cover of a couple of songs here that will sound familiar, but you'll be thinking that someone else actually did them before he did, or maybe they did them after. I need to check the dates. But anyway, here's B.J. Thomas with Billy and Sue.

Well, the more I think about it, the more I think that he was the original artist on that, now that I listened to it all the way through. I just picked up this record recently and thought it was a cover. But this is a promo copy that I have here that's sent out to radio stations, and it says it was written by Mark Sharon. So anyway, it was really good, and that was a popular song during the Vietnam War era, if I'm not mistaken. And it was a really popular song. The B-side of this record is called Never Tell. Again, our featured artist tonight, BJ Thomas. Let's check it out.

So that little record came out in 1966. It didn't do too badly. It got number 34 on the charts. What was I going to tell you? Oh, yeah. B.J. Thomas had quite a few hit records. Most people say, oh, the guy that sang Raindrops Keep Falling on My Head. Yes, he did sing that, and it was in the movie Butch Cassidy and the Sundance Kid, which was obviously a big boost to B.J. Thomas's career. But he came out with some other really good hit songs. Let me remind you of a few of them. I'm So Lonesome I Could Cry. Of course, Billy and Sue, that I just played a few minutes ago. Bring Back the Time. You'll Never Walk Alone. Tomorrow Never Comes. Plain Jane. I don't remember that one. It didn't even hit the Hot 100. I Can't Help It If I'm Still in Love with You. That was on the Top 100. Treasure of Love. The Girl Can't Help It. I mean, how many people have come up with a song by that title? The Eyes of a New York Woman. Wow, that was a good one from 68. Hooked on a Feeling, also 68. Let's see, what else can I find here? Raindrops, of course, in 1969. I Just Can't Help Believing. Come on, that's a huge hit. 1970. Mighty Clouds of Joy. Do you remember that one? Long Ago Tomorrow. Rock and Roll Lullaby. Well, I'm just up to 1973, so there's a whole lot more, but here's a record coming up here next. I'll let you can figure out, see if you can figure out what year it came out. B.J. Thomas, our featured artist here on the Flipside Radio Show.

So that was 1968, Eyes of New York Woman. Let me flip it over and play the B-side. Doing a little tribute to B.J. Thomas tonight on the Flipside Radio Show.

co-host JR sent me a text and said that was 1971. So there you go. Hope you enjoyed that tribute to B.J. Thomas. I've got several more in the Flipside archives, but I just wanted to play a couple of songs for you because, as you know, if I have two records by an artist, I can do a tribute. There we go. One of the great voices in rock and roll and gospel music and all kinds of music, soft rock as well. Coming up next, a little group called We Five. You'll remember the song.

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'Cause of all the words there are to use, they'd never say it right.

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Cause of all the words there are to use, they'd never say it right. When I only have a minute and it'd take a thousand hours, and all those new words too, but my nights are never blue.

Mr. C here with you on the flip side. I've been playing several records in a row there, just trying to get in some more music. I bring all these records with me, and I talk too much and don't get them on here quick enough. But let me get you caught up. Right after We Five came Don Williams, who was, of course, a country artist, but he did some crossover work. And frankly, when I was listening to that music, I can't remember if I listened to mostly country. I'll go through these phases. But anyway, that was Don Williams with Tulsa Time and When I'm With You. He's a great songwriter. And then Bobby V sang Run to Him and Walking with My Angel. And we brought it up to right now with The Undisputed Truth with Smiling Faces. Now, I definitely remember that song. It's one of my favorites from that time period. And then You've Got the Love I Need was the B-side. Okay, getting pretty close to the top of the hour, but I can squeeze some more records in here. Let's play a little bit of Paul Revere and the Raiders.

Well, while Paul Revere is finishing up there, I want to say thank you so much for listening to the Flipside Radio Show. I had a blast, and I hope you did too. Don't forget to tune in next time. All you have to do is check with your local station, check the air times for the Flipside Radio Show. This is Mr. C, and I'll see you on the Flipside.

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4: Today on Law and Disorder, we follow up with part two of an earlier show and look further at recent historic decisions made by the U.S. Supreme Court, a branch of government once relied upon as an important balance between the executive and the legislature.
5: As our guest, Professor of Law, Ellen Yaroshevsky, explains, the Supreme Court continues to upend precedent and reshape our lives.
4: And then next, we learn about the politics of spectacle within the culture that embraces a new trillionaire and the billionaire class.
5: This spectacle impacts language and the realm of truth, according to our guest, Professor Henry Giroux, who says our democracy is getting in the way of the techno-fascist oligarchs.
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7: I'm New York City attorney and author Michael Stephen Smith.
4: And I'm Jim Lafferty, a decades-long political activist and once the national director of the National Lawyers Guild. Today we continue with a review of cases from the recent term of the U.S. Supreme Court. We start with the birthright citizenship case, and then we take up cases dealing with immigration, cases dealing with executive power, as well as other major cases. We'll also look at what many have described as the corruption among the justices of the Supreme Court. Our guest today is once again Ellen Yaroshevsky. Ms. Yaroshevsky is the Howard Lichtenstein Distinguished Professor of Legal Ethics, Maurice A. Dean School of Law at Hofstra University. She is a leading educator and expert in ethics law and serves as an expert witness and advisor to lawyers and law firms. Professor Yaroshevsky is a former commissioner on the New York State Joint Commission on Public Ethics. She has previously worked at the Center for Constitutional Rights and has been in private practice as well. And Professor Yaroshevsky has received numerous awards, including the New York State Bar Association's honor for outstanding contribution in criminal law education. Well, Professor Ellen Yaroshevsky, a warm welcome to Law and Disorder Radio.
8: Thanks so much. It's a pleasure to be here.
4: Well, last week, or actually I guess it was our last interview with you, Ellen, you discussed how the Roberts Court is engaged in a radical transformation of American democracy. We talked about the court's recent decimation of the most significant achievement in the Civil Rights era, the Voting Rights Act of 1965. We discussed the radical overturning of a woman's right to reproductive choice and the like. Today, we want to focus on the decisions of the last week of the court's term after it decimated the Voting Rights Act. And so the first question I would ask you, Ellen, is this. The last few weeks of the SCOTUS term produced decisions critical to the future, really, of the country. I wonder, therefore, if you could start by telling us about the most publicized decision, of course, which was the birthright citizenship case.
8: Yes. Let me just say that the last weeks were a continuation of a devastating term for democracy. Good for oligarchy, good for corporations, not good for people of this country. But at least they upheld the idea of birthright citizenship, but they did so only by one vote. Regular media portrays this as a great victory for democracy, and it certainly is, of course, but the problem is it shows that only five justices say, well, the Constitution says what it says, which is the Constitution clearly says all persons born or naturalized in the U.S. are citizens. And only five people, includes Justice Roberts and Amy Coney Barrett of the Republican wing, only five people agreed that was true. Kavanaugh is willing to say, no, it's not in the Constitution, but I'm going to say we can't do this now because the executive order isn't lawful. But he invited Congress, actually, to pass legislation overturning birthright citizenship, which is ridiculous because legislation cannot overrule the Constitution. So that's disturbing enough. This should have been a 9-0 opinion. And frankly, the court should never have taken the case. So that part is really disturbing. Many scholars thought that this whole theory that the dissent bought, which is to say that, well, all that the 14th Amendment really means is that it was really only about slaves. It wasn't about other people who came to this country. And you have to be domiciled here for a certain period of time before we're going to consider the 14th Amendment applicable to you. Many scholars thought that theory was nuts, frankly. And the lower court, Judge Kuhnauer, who wrote the opinion, he basically said that. He said it in legalese. So it's frightening that we have four justices who have a bizarre and a wrong-headed view of history, who claim to be textualists, claim to be originalists, but they don't understand the 14th Amendment. For people interested, the majority opinion written by Judge Roberts did an excellent job of going through the history of the 14th Amendment, and it's all laid out very, very clearly. In one of the best dissents of the court that's been written all year, Ketanji Brown Jackson took on Justice Thomas very directly, which is interesting, about his so-called view of history, and corrected him and did an excellent job. She also took on the Chief Justice on race. You know, his famous, Chief Justice Roberts, his famous quote is, the only way to stop discrimination on race is to stop discriminating on race. And she took that on as well. It's a highly readable opinion. I hope that they use that actually in high school and colleges to teach about the civil rights era and the history of the 14th Amendment. So the upshot is, you see this, the right wing went after Amy Coney Barrett. They're attacking her as if she's some kind of a liberal justice. They're going to propose legislation. They think that legislation on birthright citizenship is going to win the day over the Constitution. It shouldn't, it won't. Hopefully Justice Roberts and Amy Coney Barrett are not going to change their minds. I can't see that they will, but it'll become an issue for the elections.
5: There were other cases addressing immigration. Can you tell us about those, please?
8: Yes, there were two major cases that sort of undermine this whole idea that people are going to come into the country and have birthright citizenship. One is a case of what's called temporary protected status. Since 1990, under George Bush, we've had laws in this country that people who come from countries where there's armed conflict, where there's disasters, can come into the country. And this case called Mullen v. Doe, it was challenged on behalf. There are 350,000 Haitians in the country, many of whom haven't hardly been in Haiti ever. They've lived in this country forever. And this court ended up saying that if Homeland Security, whoever, decides that they don't want them in the country, they can terminate their temporary protected status. It's called TPS. And it gives a lot of power to the executive branch. It's one of the many cases that give power to the executive branch. So that was pretty horrible. It was challenged because of Trump's statements about Haitians, because you can say that if, in fact, there was racial discrimination in the decision to stop temporary protective status, that's a violation of the Constitution. It's an equal protection claim. And one of the most remarkable parts of this opinion is the court, the majority, 6-3 once again, said, oh, no, you can't meet the basis for an equal protection claim because Trump's statements such as, and they're in the opinion, they're in the dissent opinion, that they came from, quote, whole countries, they're polluting the blood of Americans, comments about the filth and disease and the racial stereotypes about Haitians. The majority said, oh, no, no, that's not racial discrimination. And the court said, sorry, any other explanation that Trump can give, which is, oh, it's politics, is sufficient. These are just political words. Very disturbing, and people are going to get deported. The second case is called El Otro Lado, which is an organization that's at the border in Mexico. And the court here said that despite the law in this country, despite asylum law, at the border in Mexico, officials do not have to allow people to apply for asylum until they're in the United States. So they can't do the long journey from wherever they've come, come to the border, finally get there and apply for asylum. It totally undermines the system that has been created by Congress. Once again, it gives the executive much more authority to refuse access to people who are seeking asylum.
4: Well, speaking of executive power, were there not other cases that addressed this question directly of executive power?
8: One of the most disturbing cases of the entire term is a case called Slaughter, which upends the way the government is run. So people may know of all the agencies that we have in this country, the Food and Drug Administration, science, client, economy, security, airplane safety. There are people who are the heads of those agencies who have always been treated as quasi-independent. They couldn't be fired. People who have expertise, they know how to do highly technical things, things that actually make the modern world go around. And they weren't allowed to be removed without cause. There's all these congressional rules and regulations about how these agencies should operate. Well, this court in 6-3 overturned about a century worth of cases. They've been gunning for this for a long time. Roberts has been gunning for this even before he got on the court, saying, oh, no, we have the executive. It's called a unitary executive theory. It means, sorry, they're part of the executive branch. So the executive, the president, can willy-nilly fire people without cause just because he wants to. And so, you know, think of all the agencies now. Trump doesn't like what they're doing, science, food and drug, airplane safety. He's just allowed to fire them. It's totally upended the way our government functions. And it makes it really clear there's no longer a pretension that they're relying upon law. They really have an agenda. They're working on their agenda. They're working their way through it. The six of them think that their views can overturn a century of the way that the government has operated. It's one of the most devastating decisions.
5: Ellen, can you briefly summarize some of the other decisions?
8: There are many, but I'll just go through a few of them. First of all, there's always guns, right? So Hawaii passed a law prohibiting carrying a concealed weapon on places like restaurants, hotels, stores, and gas stations that they couldn't do it unless people had permission of the owner. Court said, oh, no, no, 6-3, nope, unconstitutional. People are allowed to carry guns in these places. So that's one. And by the way, next term, they're going to take up a case involving AR-15s. One of the most disturbing cases that's going to affect the election significantly is it's Robert's pet project for a very long time, which is money in elections. You may remember we talked about Citizens United, which allowed money, much more money by billionaires to be sent to people running for office. Now what they've done in another 6-3 decision is made it easy for billionaires to just give money directly from the party to an individual. There was coordinated party spending. There was a congressional regulation that prohibited that. And now in a 6-3 decision, they have allowed that. So billionaires are going to be able to spend more directly through the Republican Party. And that's at the same time that the court has significantly undermined voting rights. So it's going to make it much more difficult for people to actually vote. And I think we'll see a lot of the effect of that, particularly in TV ads. So that's one. The other one, women in sports, transgender people in sports. All right. Written by Kavanaugh, who was a coach in women's sports. Many people call him Coach Kavanaugh. Overturned laws in two jurisdictions and said states can now require girls and women's sports teams to be limited only to people who are biologically female. It may be a popular decision among many people because transgender rights are certainly not all that popular in this country. But one of the most disturbing things about this opinion is that typically what a court does is look at the facts of the individual case, the facts of who the plaintiffs are. They didn't do that here at all. They never looked at the facts. But what Kavanaugh did, he made sweeping generalizations and assumptions about danger to women, about how more stronger all the people were who were biologically male. He really made it up. I mean, that's the critique of what he's done. Are there safety risks? We don't know. There were facts. There was evidence presented to him that that wasn't true. But nevertheless, once again, it is another justice saying, my opinion matters much more than the facts and matters much more than the law. There are some other opinions as well that overall permit less regulatory power for agencies and reduce corporate responsibility. And so one of them is an opinion about polluters. They ruled in favor of Monsanto, making recovery for people who've been injured by the pesticide Roundup made it much more difficult to prove. Those are just kind of the highlights of the way in which this court has just devastated democracy and helped corporations and billionaires.
4: Let's talk about the court itself and some of the controversy around the court itself. There's been a good deal of attention, has there not, on this question of gifts to the justices, trips and financial disclosure by SCOTUS justices in the past years. Many describe this situation as corruption. Can you comment on this, Ellen?
8: Yes. I mean, to the average person, it acts like corruption. It looks like corruption. It should be corruption. But under the law, it doesn't constitute corruption. And, you know, even if there was, you know, there's a real question as to whether anyone could prosecute a Supreme Court justice. But for the last few years, what we've seen is an astounding amount of monies that are going to some of these justices, like Harlan Crow is the most notorious. So for years, he gave money to Justice Thomas without Justice Thomas disclosing the trips that he went on, very, very exclusive, very expensive trips that was discovered by the Judiciary Committee. But they weren't just luxury trips and gifts. He also got real estate, and including the home where Justice Thomas's mother lives, and he paid for Thomas's grandnephew to go to private school. Okay, so first of all, Justice Thomas should have reported this, and he claimed, you know, he thought it wasn't required to be reported, and people went back and forth on that. So that's him. Justice Alito, you know, he took luxury fishing trips with a billionaire, Paul Singer, who had business before the court. And even when there are motions made saying, wait a minute, you know, you can't be impartial because there's an appearance of impropriety here when someone appears before the court and they've given you all this money, it's up to that individual justice to decide in their own heart of hearts, you know, do I think I can be fair? And of course, they always think they can be fair. And so they stay on the case. So Alito never got off that case. There's also Alito, you may remember that Justice Alito had one of those upside down flags flying at his house, an inverted flag after the 2020 election. It was published in the New York Times. When the court was considering a 2020 election related case, does he get off that case? No. What did he say? Oh, it's my wife's flag. It's not me. And he had another flag as well, a typical flag that had been flown by Christian nationalists. And he didn't get off any of the cases that were related to January 6th. The Chief Justice, too. The Chief Justice's wife, lawyer, she earned about $10 million in commissions between 2017 and 2014 while she was working as a legal recruiter for law firms and corporations. Some of the firms that paid recruiting fees to her firm had cases before the Supreme Court, And so critics question whether, didn't this create at least an appearance of a conflict of interest? And of course, Justice Roberts, first of all, he didn't do anything about it, but he didn't recuse himself from any of the cases that those firms had. But he, too, didn't report the monies accurately. He described her earnings as salary rather than commissions. So, you know, ethics experts, like I'm, that's what I do, talk about why this distinction mattered. It matters, although the problem is the disclosure rules for spouses are limited. So that's just some of what's going on there. But it certainly looks like corruption to the average person. But nothing is going to happen. It doesn't constitute corruption under the law.
5: This is Attorney Michael Smith. I'm here with my former law partner, Jim Lafferty. And we're speaking with Ellen Yaroshevsky, an expert on legal ethics. She's been reviewing for us the recent decisions of the Supreme Court. Ellen, in 2023, under great pressure, the Supreme Court adopted an ethics code. Does that help deal with such issues?
8: Not much, but it certainly makes the justices aware that the public cares and they can't ignore it forever. The problem with the code they adopted, there's zero accountability. The proposals that were made for accountability, that there ought to be someone to review whether or not there's a violation, it should be binding. There should be formal enforcement mechanisms with clear rules for recusals, transparency when justices have connections with parties or amici. It got stalled in Congress along party lines. So, no.
4: Ellen, in recent times, there's been, again, a good deal of discussion about changing the Supreme Court. Outline for us, discuss with us, what are some of those proposals?
8: You know, up until recently, the proposal to add members to the Supreme Court wasn't taken with much seriousness by either by scholars or by people in Congress. But I think now, given what's gone on this term, I mean, it looks, as you say, corruption, it looks terrible. This has been devastating, and it does not look like a court behaving like a court. There are many people who are now open to the idea that we ought to add people to the court. And that can be done, of course, you have to have a different party in power. It can be done by Congress if there's obviously a different president and a different Congress and a Senate. So that's actually being pushed. That's on the table. That's a, I don't want to call that short term, but, you know, if there's a possibility of doing that within a few years or 5 years even, that would significantly change things. The other ideas are term limits, and they're talking about 18-year term limits, staggered terms, so that when someone gets appointed, every person would have 18 years. But that's not going to do much for the current situation, because 18 years is a really long time, and it can't apply probably to the people who are currently sitting on the court. You know, I think the most important thing is public education and pressure. People don't tend to understand what the Supreme Court is, what they've done, why they should care about it. But hopefully what can happen now is that many organizations will begin organizing and taking up what the Supreme Court has done and how, you know, in many ways they're much more dangerous.

0: critique of how that court tends to operate. There have been past periods of time in the country when the court has been more liberal, and the right wing complains about the over-liberal nature of the court. Is that what's happening now, or is this different than courts that had one particular point of view in the past?
1: You know, the Warren Court in history was really the only the liberal court. Historically, the Supreme Court's always been conservative. But this court's not conservative. I mean, the liberal court did not totally undermine past law, right? They may have built upon it, but they didn't come along and say, well, this law that's been on the books for 100 years about the way democracy functions and agencies, we're just going to change it because we don't like it. And that's what it looks like now. I mean, there are obviously conservative scholars who don't agree with that. But in general, the wholesale way in which they have undertaken to remake democracy in their own image is really quite different than what the liberal court did. Liberal court really, they focused more on individual rights. They didn't focus on the structure of government.
2: Ellen, you advised our listeners they should get involved and educate people. How would they do that?
1: Well, first of all, it would be really good to have people come in and do programs on why the Supreme Court matters to your life. I don't think people tend to understand that. I mean, after all, if we had more people understanding that and understanding the need to put people on the court or courts around the country who actually respected the law and could move things forward, maybe there would be different people elected. I think this should be connected to all the voting rights that they've lost, but it should be connected to all the election work that is going on. It should not be left out of those discussions.
2: So if people want to get in touch with you or organizations that you think are doing good work, what should they do?
1: Well, they can contact me through Hofstra, which is my institutional affiliation, even though I am retired. And there are many good organizations that save the Supreme Court, Fair and Just Government. I don't have the exact names at my fingertips, but you can go online and look at some of the organizations that are working on saving the court.
0: We have some time left. I wonder if you could give us your opinion on this shadow docket. It's certainly being used a great deal by this court.
1: It's really disturbing. You know, the court's always had an emergency docket. They long had one, mostly for death penalty cases, for last-minute stays of execution. But what those are, they're unsigned decisions. There's no opinion. They're unseen, unsigned, almost always unexplained. And it's the judicial equivalent of because I said so. And so when there's no written opinion, it undermines the total power of the Supreme Court, which should be their logic and opinions and the creation of precedent that a person can rely on. And the public needs to understand how sinister this is, because what they have done, you know, under the late night guise of overruling injunctions that lower courts have issued, lower courts working assiduously on facts and on law, writing long opinions, the Supreme Court by shadow docket just overturns that. It's in every single area, and all of them, virtually all, have been 6-3 rulings, with Justices Sotomayor, Kagan, and Katanji Brown Jackson dissenting on abortion, on voting, on immigration. And it's been really shocking. And there's hundreds and hundreds of opinions now that the court is using. And by the way, the term is not over. Their opinions are over, but their term goes through the summer. And unfortunately, we're probably going to expect more shadow docket opinions. I mean, that's one of the things that frankly could be changed by Congress. They could say that you have to write opinions. You know, the courts may order changes to election rules so close to the date of elections that it's really not fair without issuing an opinion. And, you know, they wrote an opinion saying, oh, you can't order changes to election rules close to the date of the elections, but they never said what's too close. There's a great book by Stephen Blatta called The Shadow Docket that explains the history of the shadow docket, how they're using it, and why it's so disturbing.
0: Well, Ellen Yaroshevsky, I want to thank you so much for being with us today here on Law and Disorder. Thank you very much.
1: Thank you so much.
2: You take it easy, Ellen.
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0: when Donald Trump came back to resume the office of presidency a year and a half ago, the kind of government we were living under was unclear. It was a government where billionaires dominated our mass media, corporations, universities, courts, and the government. Was this oligarchy, authoritarianism, or was it fascism, American style? Last month, the media treated us to the spectacle of Elon Musk becoming the world's first trillionaire. $1 trillion is $1,000 billion. $1 billion is $1,000 million. The amount of money $1 trillion represents is difficult to even imagine. It would take a man working 52 weeks a year for $25 an hour 19.23 million years to make $1 trillion. The impact on a democratic society of having a trillionaire and over 1,000 billionaires besides him has been transformative. It's been a spectacle that has affected all of our lives. Here to talk to us about this phenomena is returning guest Professor Henry Giroux. Last year, Law and Disorder interviewed 7 significant thinkers about the topic of American fascism. We put together a book called From the Flag to the Cross, Fascism, American Style. One of the contributors to the Law and Disorder book was Professor Henry Giroux. He wrote about the transformation of our educational system. Henry Giroux currently holds the McMaster University Chair for Scholarship in the Public Interest. His most recent book, co-authored with Anthony DiMaggio, is titled Fascism on Trial, Education and the Possibility of Democracy. Professor Henry Giroux frequently writes for the LA Progressive and has recently authored an article on Elon Musk becoming a trillionaire. Henry Giroux, a hearty welcome back to Law and Disorder Radio.
1: Oh, it's great to be back. Thank you for inviting me.
0: Well, thanks. I know it was a last-minute invitation. We're grateful for you to pick up on it. Henry, you've labeled Elon Musk as a techno-fascist. What is the difference between fascism, oligarchy, and authoritarianism?
1: In a more general sense, I think we could say that oligarchy is ruled by the rich, whereas authoritarianism seems to be ruled through concentrated power, intimidation, weakening of democratic institutions, attacks on dissent, where I think that fascism goes further. It fuses authoritarian rule with ultra-nationalism, racism, especially racism, militarism, the politics of disposability, and it seems to be infatuated with an absolute culture of organized cruelty. What makes Musk dangerous is that he embodies all three.
2: I believe that you believe that the media frenzy about Musk becoming the first trillionaire is a symptom of a deep social and political crisis. Am I right?
1: Yeah, no, absolutely. I mean, in a sense, what it does is it sort of, in some way, focuses on Musk as a personality. And what it ignores, of course, is not only the obscenity of inequality, the spectacle of celebrity, it obscures the real crisis, which is in the United States and in many places right now, the hollowing out of democracy, the unprecedented concentration of wealth and power, and a kind of new form, what I call a kind of new authoritarian formation in which, you know, capitalism, digital technologies, and fascist sensibilities, they sort of converge in an almost unprecedented way. You know, recently there was a piece in Oxford in which they called Nabil Hamed, talks about a trillion-dollar alarm bill and warns of what he calls an inequality emergency, so that the issue is not just a sort of personalized sort of celebration of the fact that he has a lot of money. It basically is an attempt to try to what we really need is an attempt to understand the way in which this tremendous concentration of power has any viable notion of democracy, whether it distorts markets, it distorts politics, or it's used in some way to basically demonize an entire populations that basically are brown, are immigrants, or basically non-white.
0: So, Henry, what made Musk's fortune possible?
1: know. I mean, if we believe the media, he's just a very smart guy who happened to be in the right place at the right time. And, of course, this is nonsense. I mean, he's probably the fanciest welfare recipient in the world, having taken billions of dollars, it seems to me, from the public coffers. I mean, his fortune rests upon what? Decades of public investment, government contracts, subsidies, tax advantages, selective finance. And essentially, he's part of a political system that's organized to redistribute wealth upward. And he's basically been the beneficiary of that. We know that.
2: Henry, what was Musk's role as Trump's chaos maker, to use your term? Our mental image now we've got of Musk is a man wielding a chainsaw.
1: Yeah, I think the chainsaw is a perfect symbol because it captures basically a form of gangster capitalism in which destruction itself becomes a governing strategy. And we've seen that through Dodge, in which, you know, Musk basically reaped enormous chaos on what we might call American democracy, even in its weakest state, by dismantling a whole range of government agencies, crucial agencies, that hold power accountable, weakened regulatory institutions, hollowed out the public capacities that protect ordinary citizens, treated public goods as nothing more than obstacles to private profit, and democratic institutions basically as barriers to oligarchic power. So it seems to me that it becomes a symbol of destruction for the social state. Chaos, in this sense, is sort of fundamental to something very essential to capitalism itself, and that is that it destroys anything that it gets in the way of profit-making, greed, the concentration of wealth in very few hands, and the need not to hold power accountable. So in that sense, Musk was a perfect symbol of something that basically echoes a philosophy that is central to his own, and that is that democracy and freedom are not the same thing, that democracy gets in the way of the freedom of the market and the freedom for the rich and the freedom for oligarchs and the freedom for white supremacists.
0: We're speaking with Henry Giroux. Henry, talk about USAID. What is it, and what role did Musk play in closing and slashing it? What effect has this had on the people of Africa, especially children?
1: I think that USAID represents one of the greatest humanitarian crimes of our time. That is the closing of it. It's really hard to understand how Musk could possibly justify this. And according to, as a matter of fact, a Boston University impact metrics dashboard before its operation ceased recently because of funding, that an estimated 781,000 preventable deaths occurred during the first year of the cuts. 518,000, over 518,000 were children. I mean, this basically is a kind of economic genocide. It's really hard to believe, in a sense, anybody could involve himself in that kind of destruction, representing a kind of moral collapse and an extraordinary indifference to human suffering, especially children. I mean, ethical responsibility here just disappears in the language of efficiency and cost-cutting. And history will remember not simply the wealth he accumulated, but the lives treated as expendable in this pursuit, and particularly the lives of young children. The richest man in the world, as Bill Gates pointed out, now becomes responsible for the thousands of deaths of some of the poorest children in the world. If that isn't a commentary on ethical collapse, moral responsibility, and basically what potentially should be seen as a war crime, then language has lost its meaning.
2: I wonder, Henry, the philosopher Hannah Arendt once observed that empathy is the feature of human society that, well, elevates it above barbarism. In this respect, how do you understand Musk's appeal and behavior?
1: I think we can understand it because I think empathy basically suggests compassion, basically suggests a concern for the social contract. Empathy basically gets in the way of unchecked individualism, solidarity, greed. And I think we have to remember that this attempt to claim that people should only be involved with their own self-interest, modified by the claim that empathy is somehow evil, is nothing more than a cover, one could argue, for basically being allowed to engage in race baiting, attacking diversity initiatives, promoting narratives of cultural and democratic replacement. And the sad thing is that this attack on empathy, you know, as it translates into racism, systemic racism, what we would call white replacement theory, and a whole range of sort of ugly, kind of disproportionate, dystopian forms of degraded corruption and racism. This is not just rhetoric. I mean, you know, this guy, during the Belfast unrest, he put out hundreds of posts, in which he supported far-right extremist Tommy Robinson, encouraging anti-immigrant mobilization and later called for millions of immigrants to leave, which basically created a culture, legitimized a culture of fear and violence that was deadly. He's really quite responsible in some ways, in ways that suggest that this notion of empathy is more than simply a dystopian, parasitic understanding of how people should treat each other. He's more than a poster boy for a degraded corruption and racism. He's also a poster boy for enacting and legitimating a public consciousness that basically embraces violence and embraces white supremacist theories and embraces basically a hatred of migrants and immigrants and brown people. So I think we need to put those things together to get a clear understanding of what that notion of empathy really means. It's more than just simply a putrid philosophical discourse.
0: I wanted to ask you, Henry, about the spectacle in modern society. What is a spectacle, and how is Musk a spectacle?
1: Well, Musk is part of a spectacle that in that what he does, the spectacle is basically politics organized as theater, as a permanent kind of performance. It sort of substitutes drama for deliberation. It emphasizes emotion over reason, celebrity for democratic accountability. It manufactures attention while sort of emptying politics of any ethical responsibility. I'm always moved by Susan Sontag, you know, her work on fascism and aesthetics and spectacle. And when she once argued that the spectacle transforms politics into an intoxicating drama of style, ritual, and emotional intensity. And it seems to me that ideas matter less than sensations, and the thrill of power and the seduction of force become the show. The image becomes everything. The performance becomes everything. Language dies. It's emptied of any substance. The culture of immediacy takes over and decapitates the possibility for understanding a system in a more comprehensive way. The spectacle basically is synonymous with a new form of illiteracy, because it basically shuts down language as something that can make a distinction between truth and falsehoods, between racism and justice, between injustice and justice, and so it goes. And I think that this becomes particularly important around another issue that is utterly related to this, and that Musk has not only mastered the politics of the spectacle, the rockets, the memes, the chainsaw, the inflammatory tweets, the public insults, and his own sort of bizarre behavior, but he does this through a public pedagogy that's organized around the merging of technology, new technologies, power, concentrated power, culture, and everyday life. He has become the ultimate anti-public intellectual, spreading a public pedagogy of racism and hate. He's dangerous, and he's dangerous because he's capable of legitimating the worst instincts of what it means for people to live in a democratic society while acknowledging difference, social matters of social justice, and ethical principles.
2: Henry, in the past, in this country, excessively rich people gave some of their money to charity and to set up institutions. John D. Rockefeller, of course, was famous for giving out dimes, but folks like Andrew Carnegie, the Steel Baron, established libraries, and there were other millionaires during previous periods of time in U.S. history where the same could be said. But what about Musk? I'm not aware of him doing anything like that.
1: Well, Musk doesn't care about providing a cover for his basically destructive ideology, pernicious ideology, and destructive policies. He doesn't care about that. I mean, you know, Musk believes he's part of a privileged few that has the right genes, the right blood flow, and the right background. and that he wants to use his power, his immense wealth, to strengthen, not to strengthen public institutions or reshape them, rather than strengthening public institutions, he wants to reshape them according to his own political, racist, nativist, white nationalist interests. So what does he do? He doesn't provide, you know, immense amounts of money to charity. He purchases communications platforms. He finances far-right political campaigns. He amplifies extremist voices. He attacks government agency and extends private power into public life. His project is not charity. It's the concentration of power, the fusion of state power with technological control. It's one of the worst forms of domination.
0: This is Attorney Michael Smith. I'm here with my former law partner, Jim Lafferty. We're speaking with Professor Henry Giroux on the phenomena, in Henry's opinion and mine also, and Jim's, Elon Musk. Henry, what is historically new about what Musk represents?
1: Well, I think he's become a warning sign for a new kind of oligarchic fascist rule in which immense wealth, technological power, and political influence converge to completely undermine any viable notion of democratic life or democracy itself. Remember, these people, whether it's Peter Thiel or him, I mean, they hate democracy. They think it gets in the way. They think it infringes on white people. They think that, you know, people who are coming into the country that basically to make it a better place, to find a new life, to enrich its cultural differences and its understanding of each other, that that's a burden, that that somehow is a threat to the emergence of what we might call techno-oligarch power. I mean, previous billionaires dominated industries. Musk operates across, he operates across communications, artificial intelligence, digital surveillance, and across boundaries. Musk is not really concerned about the nation as having a sense of common purpose or embodying democratic values. I mean, we have never seen before an individual possessed with this extraordinary amount of wealth, technical infrastructure, media ownership, in order to basically resurrect what I would call an updated version of fascism, which is basically about racial cleansing, which is about consolidating Christian power, which is about enacting a politics of disposability. Look, you don't have to be an historian to learn from history. The militarization of cities, the wealth that's out of control, the attempt to use the media in a way that creates forms of massive forms of indoctrination, the taking over of universities. These are all issues that Musk supports, along with his cadres. But I think it's important to recognize that Musk is a symptom. You know, if Musk goes away, this doesn't go away. The economic inequality, the massive, staggering concentrations of wealth in few hands, that's endemic to what America is about. And we've never come to grips with it, and now it's reached its end point. And its endpoint is basically not Trump or Musk. Its endpoint is an updated form of fascism.
2: I would like now to ask you for your final thoughts on what we've been talking about today. And then also, when you're done with that, tell us how people can follow your work.
1: Well, I think that one of the things that we need to understand is we need to name power and make it visible. We need to understand what it means to basically use these new technologies and the new opportunities for connecting with each other to sort of not only name how power works, but to organize in ways to create a movement that is not just pedagogical in terms of how it educates people, but also translates into massive forms of mass action. We need to engage forms of resistance at a collective that is systemic, and we need at the national level. At the local level, we need to be abreast of a kind of democratic socialism that's now at work in the country, that's offering alternatives about what it means to live in a way in which human agency can flourish. Whether we're talking about the housing crisis, whether we're talking about poverty, whether we're talking about, you know, providing enough food for people, whether we're talking about, you know, universal health care. We need to link the kinds of issues through which people live their lives with a systemic understanding of the fact that we need to go back to Frederick Douglass and acknowledge that there's no democracy without struggle, and there's no struggle without, in some way, taking hold of the reins of power. And I think until that happens, we're going to be in trouble. But I think the other thing we need to recognize, and I think it's really crucial, is that we need to recognize that we live in an era in which the question of culture has really been politicized and becomes the main stage on which agencies are being shaped, subjects are being taught. People are learning about what it means to, in some way, fundamentally relate to each other. And I think until that becomes clear, that controlling public culture is essential to the consolidation of resistance and power, and that education has to become central to politics, we'll be in trouble. But this is really an important issue that we cannot in any way underestimate. Education is central to politics, and culture is really the terrain of struggle that we now have to address in light of these new social formations that are controlling cultural apparatuses in ways that are profoundly dystopian and have really unbelievable consequences if we don't address this.
2: And how do people follow your work?
1: Well, you can follow me basically on my website, which is henryagiroux.com, as well as the fact that I write, of course, for LA Progressive, Counterpunch, and mostly in Truth Out.
0: That's Giroux, G-I-R-O-U-X.
1: HenryAGiroux, one word, dot com.
0: Henry, this has really been a terrific interview. Your insights have a depth that we really are not that used to getting. We're so grateful for you to be on Law and Disorder. Thank you so much.
1: Oh, it's my pleasure. Thank you for inviting me.
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3: 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This is your host, Tom Christopher, and I am currently in the midst of a boat trip through the Grand Canyon with my geologist wife, Suzanne. Today, Growing Greener will replay a fascinating conversation I had in July of 2024 with Sarah Wiener Cooper. Sarah is the executive director of New Directions in the American Landscape, the educational affiliate of Larry Wiener Landscape Associates, and in my view, the richest source of classes, workshops, and symposia about ecological landscaping. Sarah talked with me about the important new perspectives she was bringing to NDAL, and also the revolutionary approach to creating home meadows that she had developed with her father, Larry Wiener, in which, by adjusting the conditions in Sarah's lawn, they caused it to transform itself from an expanse of turf grass to a lush meadow of native warm-season grasses and wildflowers. Welcome back to Growing Greener, Sarah.
4: Thanks for having me.
3: So you're the executive director of New Directions in the American Landscape. You've been the executive director since 2019, I think, and you have achieved a truly remarkable expansion in its programming. I want to talk about that. But first, for listeners who are unfamiliar with New Directions in the American Landscape, could you explain what that organization is and what it does?
4: Sure. So New Directions in the American Landscape is an educational affiliate of Larry Wiener Landscape Associates, which is a landscape design firm founded in 1982 by Larry Wiener, and the NDAL branch, educational arm of the firm, was founded in 1990 when Larry decided to run a conference for landscape designers featuring various speakers on topics that he couldn't find necessarily anywhere else that were being covered in the landscape field. And it expanded more and more over the decades to cover more and more ecological restoration types of topics, as well as more interdisciplinary things, anthropology, the arts. Then in 2019, I came on board and we decided to do some more in-person programming, so in-person workshops, smaller kinds of things for landscape practitioners. COVID obviously accelerated our offerings into the virtual world, which is what we were doing from 2020 on for landscape practitioners as well as home gardeners. We've expanded our curricular offerings to cover topics on landscape design in the home context.
3: The original two-day symposium, which is typically held every January, is just amazing. And it really, I think, played a big role in creating the field of ecological landscaping in the United States. But your new programming is huge. How many new programs? You're up to, like, is it 25 or 30 programs in addition to that every year?
4: Yeah, I would say so. Between the virtual and in-person, yeah, I do a lot every year.
3: It's a real education in itself in ecological landscape. Fabulous speakers and very well produced. I congratulate you and I urge listeners to investigate it. What would be the best way for them to get information about your programming?
4: NDAL.org is our website and it's going to list all of the upcoming programming. You can sign up for our e-newsletter, which we announce new programming registration opening through that and social media as well. So we're on Facebook and Instagram, LinkedIn, but NDAL.org is your URL.
3: You know, I think NDAL is really unique among organizations. There are a lot of organizations that are teaching about our relationship to the landscape, but I think NDAL is unique in that it includes so many different perspectives on that issues. There's lots of horticultural material offered in its symposia, classes and workshops, but there's also anthropological perspectives on humans in the landscape, historical insights and insights gleaned from the arts.
4: Yeah, it goes all over the place. There's been a focus for many years now on traditional ecological knowledge as well, which is incorporating knowledges from indigenous communities, working with the landscape, and then been doing these practices, ecology-based landscape management practices for time immemorial, for thousands of years. And now I think we're just finally recognizing that more and more in the mainstream landscape field. And then a lot of topics on community-based design, more collaborative kinds of landscape projects with the surrounding communities, having more of a participation in the design process. I mean, there's all different things we've done. We had a mycologist, the mycorrhizal fungi field. Yeah, lots and lots of topics.
3: And I think all of this is really important because I think we've reached a point that we not only have to examine how we maintain the landscape, which is really important. We need to relate to it differently in that respect and relate to nature differently. But part of relating to nature is what we're trying to accomplish. And I think we also need to re-examine that. And I think these insights that you've been talking about are really intrinsic to that. They're kind of the foundation for re-examining what the nature of our relationship with nature is and what it could be and should be.
4: Yeah, I agree. I think that even just calling it a landscape design is not indicative of what the process really is. You're talking about planning for management and you're talking about a back and forth relationship. I was listening to your podcast with my dad, Larry, talking about having a conversation with plants and thinking about it as a dynamic process. And I feel like the phrase land stewardship, I think last time we were speaking, I was talking about, is there another way to describe landscape? It sounds very like prescribed. And I've been thinking about, you know, stewardship is a big word that people are using a lot. But I do like it. I think it implies more of a relationship. And I like that a lot.
3: That's a good point. Anyway, this segues naturally into observing that your educational background is not in horticulture or landscape design, but rather in anthropology. Is that correct?
4: Yeah, I studied anthropology and education.
3: And I'm a great supporter of people who self-educate themselves in the field of horticulture because they often bring with them very different and creative approaches. Well, like you, for instance, I can't imagine a better position for self-educating yourself about land stewardship than the one you've got. But it's also, I think, this original thinking is shown in your personal experience in creating a meadow.
4: Yeah. It's really fun and exciting. We're transitioning our front landscape from just turf grass lawn to a native meadow with a little bit of a woodland shrubland edge. Started in 2022 and it's the second summer of blooming. It's going wonderfully. It's like coming in really thick and going better than we would have expected because we seeded into the grass. I mean, we prepared it in different ways. We had lots of good kind of tactics that would weaken the turf grass and strengthen the native plants. And it's been not as traditional of a way to do it and requires more patience. But yeah, I think that it's going really well. And to kind of just weave in the anthropology and education aspects of it, yeah, I definitely am learning a lot through just sitting and watching all of these programs and just soaking up all of the expert knowledge. It's been so informative. I can't say that I can speak to, you know, all of the scientists, you know, scientific names of all the plants and all of the science behind everything, but I feel like it's given me a better kind of foundational understanding of how the land works, how the landscape is going to be changing over time. And so by working on our front landscape, I mean, I work from home, so I know what it's doing every day. I can look out my window every single day I walk through it. And so I'm able to kind of make decisions on the day to day, even though I'm going to have, you know, those consults with Larry every once in a while too. So it's been a process and it's been really fun.
3: Well, before we go on, I want to reassure you about not knowing botanical Latin, because I had to learn that. And I'm somewhat miffed that since the introduction of genetic fingerprinting, that the taxonomists have changed all the relationships and most of the names I learned anyway. So you haven't missed much. They're just going to change them again.
4: Good thing I didn't.
3: Yeah, right. Exactly. I spent a lot of time on it and all my knowledge is obsolete. But anyway,
5: Sarah, I need to pause here for a moment to remind listeners that this program is Growing Greener, a weekly conversation about gardening in partnership with nature, coming to you from the studios of WESU 88.1 FM in Middletown, Connecticut. This is your host, Tom Christopher, and today I am replaying a conversation I had in July of 2024 with Sarah Wiener Cooper, Executive Director of New Directions in the American Landscape, about the new perspectives she has incorporated into that organization's educational offerings and the new approach she and her father, Larry Wiener, have developed to cause a turf grass lawn to transform itself into a warm season meadow of native grasses and wildflowers. Sarah, the accepted approach to converting some other form of landscape, such as lawn, to a meadow, is to begin by removing all the vegetation. And I do mean all, because not only does the meadow maker strip away the existing turf or other plantings, but then they go on to encourage any seeds that remain in the soil to sprout so that they can be killed too. The idea is if you don't do this, weeds and invasive plants are likely to overwhelm whatever meadow plants you plant there or start from seed there. And I would say that this kind of total cleansing of a site is something that I did when I created a 5,000 square foot meadow in my backyard. And I wonder if you could comment on the disadvantages of that.
4: Yeah, that's really interesting. It's actually funny too, that's about the same size as our front yard. Yeah, I have found just from my experience here, it's really all I can speak to, is that from preparing the soil, basically kind of dethatching through the lawn, we rented a dethatcher. We did some disturbance in order to get the soil ready for some seeds to have a chance at germinating. I imagine that was the main purpose, but you know, we planted the live plants and drifts, little clumps of live plants too. And so the whole area was going to either have seeds or live plants coming up through it. Fingers crossed was the idea. And so it did the first summer come up. The seeded plants were starting to come up and the live plants were doing well, but there was still a lot of turf grass going on. I would say in terms of weeds though, there really wasn't, I didn't find that much to have to weed out. I mean, I think there's some multiflora rows going on, just like little tiny bits that I found, and I cut those right away. What else have I found? A tiny, tiny bit of mugwort. I got that right away. I dug that out. And just the other random things, I think a couple of like maple trees that are the kind that we don't really want coming around. But other than that, it's been really not crazy weedy at all. this year, the second year that it's blooming, especially way less turf grass throughout. It's really just on the edges where we weren't able to dethatch and the seeds didn't come through, seeded plants. But yeah, really not bad with the weeds. That's interesting that you say the cleansing approach, because I think less is more a lot of times. It's way less, it's so much less labor. We didn't have to rip the grass out. We didn't have to smother it. We didn't, it's just easier. It's relatively easy.
3: Why did you choose not to take the conventional approach?
4: I remember having that conversation with my dad and Evan out front when we were talking about the design of the plan. And my dad was saying, all right, so normally, I mean, spray this with, you know, I guess it was very specific herbicide, type of herbicide that would kill the grass, but not make it so the native plants couldn't come up. And I was like, I don't want to use herbicide. I don't want to do it. I said, what about ripping it out? And he was like, it's just, you're going to have to find a place to bring everything. It's a lot of work, even 5,000 square feet. Like, it's going to be a lot of work. And I was like, all right, let's not do that either then. Is there another way? And he's like, well, I guess we could try to make it so that we're, you know, working through the turf grass, and it's going to be a process. It's going to be years where the grass is going to still be around, but we can work on it. We can exploit the differences, as he likes to say, and weaken that turf grass, strengthen the native plants. And we did. So I was like, yeah, let's try it. It'll be different. It'll be an experiment. And that's what it's been. I'm so glad we went this route, because it's new and different.
3: This brings back what I said about self-educated gardeners being willing to try things that people like me have become so accustomed to doing what we were taught. We sometimes don't think about stepping back and looking at it and saying, okay, is this the best way? Mm-hmm. Because as I said, when I did my own meadow, it took a major investment of resources, because cleansing the site requires either the repeated use of herbicides or smothering the vegetation with plastic, or, as you said, stripping the turf off mechanically with something like a sod cutter and then hauling it away. And the problems with this is, you know, looking back on that in retrospect, is not only the kind of poisons that you use, which I would find unacceptable now, but it's also just such a huge investment of resources. It's not really a very sustainable approach, in my opinion, to transitioning a landscape. And then when you create a vacuum in the landscape where there's no vegetation, in retrospect, that's a real invitation for weeds to come in. And the fact that you didn't create a vacuum, I mean, it seems like an obvious decision, but it wasn't the conventional decision, and apparently it's working for you.
4: Yeah, I think that you might have just answered the question of kind of what I was saying. I haven't seen that many weeds coming in, is probably because the places where the spaces besides good native plants we want and the turf grass, there's not much. It's just all of that is growing in. So there's really not much opportunity for weeds. It's been crazy how much less weeding I'm doing in the front than in my backyard, which we haven't been able to tackle yet, which has been, you know, flower beds that were kind of traditionally gardened by the previous owners and just need weeding all the time. And I'm dealing with thistle and I'm dealing with mugwort back there. And it's just like, oh my gosh, so much labor. And the front is like, hands off, pretty much, like, let it grow.
3: That's fabulous. That's really fabulous. I meant to add, when I was talking about how I did it, that even though my ultimate goal of creating a meadow of native grasses and forbs and flowers was to benefit the local ecosystem, but the first steps that I took were not exactly ecologically beneficial. They were kind of destructive. When you chose this different path, could you tell us what the site was like when you started?
4: Yeah, the front yard was pretty much that 5,000 square foot front yard. It was all turf grass,

0: I just wonder, where did you get your seed mix? Or did your dad take care of assembling a seed mix for you?
1: He did plan the seed mix for us, and I could get back to you on where we're from. But we got, you know, live plants from various nurseries. So that, yeah, but I can't tell you the names. That was taken care of very nicely.
0: Very good. Well, do you have plans to publish the results of this project or share it with the public in some way?
1: Yeah. So far, I've done some social media posting, and I hope to write a blog to get it kind of the process down in writing. And I also plan to discuss it in our upcoming new home gardener program. It's going to be a 3-part virtual program this December that I'm going to do with Larry. And I'm just going to be in there for a little bit to discuss my front landscape. But the majority of the program is going to be kind of a mini intensive course for home gardeners, because we do the intensive course for practitioners, but we're going to do an intensive course for home gardeners to teach ecology-based landscape design and management. And I'm going to be including the project in that. So I'm excited about that to share with everyone.
0: So that sounds great. Where can we find the posts on social media?
1: On Instagram, our tag is NDAL_ORG. And then on Facebook, if you type in New Directions of the American Landscape, you'll find us.
0: Well, thank you so much for sharing it with me today. I'm fascinated and so impressed.
1: Thank you for asking me to come on. This is great. I love talking about it. Like I said, it's so much fun.
0: Thank you for joining us for this week's Growing Greener. Please join us again at the same time next week on this radio station for another episode. 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If you have comments or suggestions, please share them with me, Tom Christopher, at the same website, www.thomaschristophergardens.com. Growing Greener is produced as a community service in partnership with the Perfect Earth Project, a nonprofit dedicated to educating, engaging, and inspiring individuals, land care professionals, and decision makers to adopt toxic-free, nature-based, and climate-responsible landscaping practices.

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1: Hi, welcome to Food Sleuth Radio, where we help you think beyond your plate. I'm Melinda Hemmelgarn, a registered dietitian and investigative nutritionist on a mission to connect the dots between food, health, and agriculture and find food truth. And today it's my honor to welcome my guest, Dr. Tristan Brandhorst. He is a senior research scientist at the University of Wisconsin-Madison, where for more than two decades he has been studying the physiology of pathogenic fungi. When his research group stumbled upon evidence that the fungicide fludioxanil did not work by its widely accepted safe mechanism, he began increasingly dedicating his time and research focus to its study. Dr. Brandhorst's research indicates that the complexity of pesticide effects on cells and enzymes in our bodies and organisms generally are not well understood to the extent that they should be. Dr. Brandhorst received his PhD in biochemistry and molecular biology from the University of Wisconsin in Madison.

0: Welcome, Dr. Brandhorst.
1: Thank you. Happy to be here, Melinda.
0: So we spoke in 2021 about your investigation into the toxicity of the commonly used fungicide, flu-dioxanil. And you stated then your multiple concerns about this fungicide. It was widely used. It is still widely used. But you have a new research paper published in June of 2026 titled Breakdown Products of the Fungicide Fludioxanil May Account for Observed Environmental Impact, Potential Implications for Human Health, and that will be the topic of our conversation today. So let's go back to review. What is fludioxanil and how widely is it used in our food supply?
1: It is terribly widely used. It's usable on cereals, most of the cereals we consume. Then a lot of the time they add fludioxanil to food after it's been harvested so that it can have a longer shelf life, which means a lot more of the pesticide reaches consumers. It's also very common on fruits and vegetables and enormously increases their shelf life, which is wonderful for the grocers and the farmers. But its originally hypothesized mechanism turned out not to be correct. And when we realized that about a decade back, we became very concerned because if it was not working by a safe mechanism, how on earth was it working? And we finally connected the dots in that regard in this most recent paper, discovering that it had to do with the breakdown products and not fludioxanil itself.
0: So I was very interested in just how ubiquitous the use was. This is a report from Consumer Reports, and it was the six most concerning pesticides on produce. And fludioxanil, it's primarily responsible for the high risk in non-organic fresh peaches and nectarines. It was found in 90% of U.S.-grown nectarines, 78% of U.S.-grown peaches, and about half of imported versions of both. It's a factor in the risk for non-organic apples, applesauce, cherries, kiwi fruit, pears, plums, and potatoes. And your paper specifically mentions its presence in baby food. And I want to emphasize that this particular fungicide is used in non-organic produce. So the way to avoid it in the food supply is to choose organic. But I also want to mention that it's part of landscape use. So your lawn company provider may be using it. It's used on golf courses. It's used in drywall. It's used in plastics. So to your point in the paper that this fungicide is ubiquitous, I just wanted to give our listeners an idea of just how ubiquitous it is.
1: It's difficult to say exactly how many of the fruits and vegetables have it out there. That's not something that's easy to dig up, but it's incredibly efficacious because it is so poisonous. Things don't grow once you've put fludioxanil on them, and they can remain fresh for weeks or even months. I think we've got a generation that's getting used to this and products lasting much, much longer. But when you discover the mechanism, it's very concerning, and it's no longer, I don't believe it's worth the tool that it has become for us to preserve freshness.
0: Yeah. Well, there are organic alternatives, but this also, of course, leads to a much bigger question about our entire food system and how we come to expect strawberries in January or a peach traveling thousands of miles. So it forces us to rethink how we produce food. But I think one of the most significant takeaways from this paper is that the breakdown products of this fungicide are more toxic or seem to be more toxic than the parent compound.
1: Oh, they're absolutely more toxic. This study was done about a decade ago. They discovered that the breakdown products, when it was exposed to UV light, were 100 times more toxic than the original fludioxanil pesticide. And that goes against the expectations that most regulators have. The expectation is that when things break down, they will become less toxic and more simplified. But fludioxanil starts out as a PFAS, a forever chemical, and it only breaks down very gently to a smaller version that is, as it turns out, probably the active form of the molecule. And that's where we hit this problem, that this very stable molecule, this forever chemical, is what's called a maleimide, a chemical that bonds to sulfur in your body. And sulfur is very important as a nutrient.
0: Let's talk about that, because sulfur is a component of a very important compound in our body called glutathione.
1: Right.
0: Tell us about glutathione and how it functions in our body.
1: So glutathione is the linchpin in the body's defense against oxidative stress. It basically intercepts oxidative stress molecules and neutralizes them before they can damage your proteins and your DNA. So it's obviously very critical. One molecule of a maleimide, unfortunately, destroys one molecule of glutathione, 1-to-1 ratio. And unfortunately, we can't make glutathione easily. We don't get enough sulfur in our diets to replace the glutathione that's destroyed by the pesticides that we're consuming. So I believe what we are facing is a slow leaching of glutathione out of the bloodstream, leaving people defenseless against other oxidative stresses. This was a big problem when we went to the EPA because they wanted to see studies that showed this breakdown product would cause death in rats, in mouse studies or whatever. And it doesn't. It doesn't kill anything. It just leaves it vulnerable. And then when the next stress comes along, the rats would experience a breakdown of organ integrity of their metabolic system, their endocrine system, or even autoimmunity. More work desperately needs to be done. And unfortunately, this is very hard work to fund in the United States. I'm not sure where that funding would eventually come from.
0: Well, I am very concerned about what's happening at the EPA. There was already industry influence, but the EPA seems to be crippled. And then you've also got decline in NIH or National Institutes of Health funding for research just like yours. And then you've also got pressure at the university level where some researchers are being told not to study certain things. Tell me about your own experience.
1: We tried for years to get funding for this. We made impassioned pleas to a bunch of different funding organizations to give us funding to allow us to do more research. I think we had a lot of very good preliminary evidence that there was something amiss. We were unable to obtain that despite years of effort. And eventually I was told I could continue my work as a scientist, but I had to promise never to touch pesticides again, because it was simply unfundable. And at the root of it, that's the life's blood of universities, is funding. In my case, I was old enough that I chose to take early retirement so that I could dedicate myself to finishing this research as a $0 appointment, which has been consequential. But we got the work done, and we've got this paper out this last June that I think will pave the way for other people to investigate further.
0: Well, it's an excellent paper. I will, of course, provide a link to our listeners so that they can read it too. There were several concerns that really jumped out at me. I mentioned the baby food. I mentioned the fact that the breakdown products are more harmful than the parent compound. Just the use of it, the fact that it is being sprayed on food post-harvest, means that it's more likely to end up on our plates. But the thing is, too, that it's not hydrophilic. So that means that it's not easily washed off. And the produce industry wants us to tell consumers, just wash it. It will be safe. But you can't wash it off produce easily.
1: No, it's one of the more hydrophobic molecules I've ever worked with. It forms a waxy layer that's impossible to remove. It helps to peel the fruit, but evidence has shown that it penetrates into the flesh of the fruit even so. So it's impossible to remove completely, even if you peel the fruit.
0: And the peels themselves of different produce carry their own benefits. So the skin of an apple, for example, you're going to get some fiber there. You're going to get some nutrients that are antioxidants. So we want to be eating the skins and peels of fruits. But the fact that if it's a non-organic piece of produce, and even the grains, it's just more evidence, more reason for us to promote organic food and to make sure that the most vulnerable populations, like our children, are protected with organic food.
1: Exactly. It breaks my heart that I tell my friends about this, and many of them say, well, we can't afford organic food for our children. And it just, I don't know what I want to do about this. How can you stand to see children eating food that you know is damaging them and their growth and their potential? I tell everyone I know, if you can afford organic fruits in particular, feed your children organic fruits in particular. I also ask people to choose sourdough bread when possible, because the flutoxanol interferes with the growth of the bacteria, so they can't use it in sourdough.
0: Oh, interesting.
1: And in terms of vegetables, it's nice if the vegetables are peelable. If you like a carrot, for instance, or an onion, those are a little bit safer. But if you're eating celery, get organic if you can.
0: It's just so important for people to recognize how important it is to make those choices in the marketplace. So you can't get funding for more research. You've got this terrific paper outlining the risks. Where do you hope this is going to go?
1: So we've approached the EPA multiple times and attempted to get them to examine the evidence that we have and to consider certain aspects of the way this product was originally reviewed and examined. It was supposed to work by a mechanism that only affected a single enzyme that are present only in fungi, which would have made it one of the more safe fungicides. But that did not turn out to be how it works. They also claimed that it had no reactivity to UV light, which turned out not to be true. And they also further claimed that it had no synergy with other pesticides, which is absolutely untrue and is, in fact, part of their advertising campaign currently. How does this work? Synergy. They combine it with other herbicides and insecticides, and they see an enormous increase in the effectiveness of those pesticides because there is a synergy. And the dirty secret of the regulators is that all of these pesticides are examined individually and not in concert, not together. And yet we use them in multiples. You almost never have only one pesticide present in the growth or in the storage of a food item. So not understanding the relevance of synergy feels like deliberate ignorance.
0: Yeah. Let me take one break because we're just about halfway through, and I want to remind our audience that if you're just joining us, you're tuned into Foods with Radio. We are joined today by Dr. Tristan Brandhorst, Senior Research Scientist at the University of Wisconsin-Madison. He is one of the co-authors of a terrific new paper titled Breakdown Products of the Fungicide Flutoxanol May Account for Observed Environmental Impact, Potential Implications for Human Health. So I want to get back to the paper for a moment, because one of the things that you wisely report here is that there are recommendations that this particular fungicide not be used around water because it affects aquatic organisms. But you also talk, rightly so, about how we're having all of these rain events and so much flooding. I often wonder, how do you keep anything out of the water?
1: You can't. You always have water nearby, and the number of organisms that flutoxanol kills in the aquatic environment is enormous. And it's also very broad because it kills bacteria and plants and protists and worms, invertebrates, fish, so many different life forms that you really have to wonder, how much danger are we in? And in some of the organisms, it's considered a class one toxin, which is literally the highest toxicity that is measurable. And yet we are allowing this to be used in a way that basically guarantees it's going to end up in the water. In fact, the breakdown products are far more mobile in the soil and in the water table than flutoxanol itself. And this is known, this has been determined and proven, and yet it is not taken into consideration.
0: I wish that pediatricians were informed about this kind of research in terms of helping parents make decisions about what kinds of landscape applications they're going to have, what kind of food they're going to put on the table. I feel like this research oftentimes sits in a silo and it doesn't get out to the people who are really doing public health work that need to know it.
1: Right. There's a breakdown in communication between scientists and the medical professionals and the people who are supposed to be taking care of us. I feel this is deliberate because there's so much money involved in profiting off of pesticide use. It's very unfortunate. We scientists do what we can, but we simply don't have the bully pulpit. We don't have the ability to reach out. People have to find our papers, like you did, and understand the ramifications. I think right now the important thing is that people have to start advocating for their own interests. We need activism in terms of food safety. We need people to approach their representatives, and they need to write to the EPA and tell them this is unacceptable, that we are not being protected from things like flu-dioxanol.
0: Right. You know, when I read that this particular fungicide that is so dangerous is used on over 900 different types of plants, including a wide array of field and vegetable crops, fruit trees, berries, herbs, and grasses, in terms of its ubiquitous nature, I think it is worthy of our attention. All right, let's talk about how we are going to reach others with this kind of information, whether it's a parent group, school groups, PTAs. How do you think, beyond writing our senators and representatives, beyond letting the EPA know, which seems almost futile these days, but how do you think we can get this information into the hands of people who need it?
1: I suppose the only option we have is trying to coordinate with other groups. We've already had this story picked up by Beyond Pesticides. I'm looking for other groups to talk to about this. One of the reasons I think this is vital and particularly important in a field of toxic pesticides, because let's face it, almost all the pesticides out there cause some form of oxidative damage. But this flu-dioxanol breakdown product, this maleimide we've determined it breaks down into, is what I call a potentiator. It removes your body's ability to defend itself against other oxidative stresses, which is like a catalyst for the damage that oxidative stress does. This is why it is so synergistic, and it's why it's so dangerous. I can't overemphasize the importance of focusing on this pesticide in particular because of that.
0: And I want to just talk about terminology here for just a moment, because we're using the term fungicide and pesticides interchangeably. And I think sometimes it's confusing for people who may not realize that pesticides are the banner, that's the umbrella term. And underneath that, we have herbicides, insecticides, and fungicides. And so that's why we use those two terms interchangeably. There's another piece of misinformation that I think people receive about pesticides in general, and that is that they are species specific. And what you also show in this paper is that it's not just targeting one fungal problem. This is affecting multiple organisms all the way up to human health.
1: Since this pesticide doesn't actually kill anything directly, when it enters the body and it destroys glutathione, your linchpin defense against oxidative stress, you are subject to the oxidative stresses of the outside world, like other pesticides, but your body also makes a chemical called methylglyoxal that needs glutathione to neutralize it before it becomes free. I call methylglyoxal liquid age. Once it is free from the mitochondria, it attacks the body and it ages whatever organ, whatever cell it's in, artificially swiftly. And that's terrifying in a way, because you can't track that. You can't differentiate it from the process of natural age. But we're seeing in a generation where people are going through organ failure of all different sorts. Very early, they're having cancer. Very early, they're having endocrinological effects very early. And I suspect that if this research continues, we will see a correlation with autoimmunity as well, because the effects that oxidative stress can have on the immune system.
0: Well, your paper goes through the results of having oxidative damage. So you've got kidney disease, cardiac impacts, liver toxicity, also neurotoxicity, endocrine disruption. People are having more difficulty with fertility issues. And here's a substance ubiquitous in our environment that can contribute to early aging, but we don't necessarily think about the kinds of products we're applying to our food as having a relationship with some of those issues.
1: One thing I do tell people is, aside from eating organically, is there's a supplement called N-acetylcysteine to replete glutathione levels so that this can at least blunt some of the damage to your liver and your immune system.
0: Well, that raises all kinds of issues about supplement safety. And, you know, supplements are expensive too. And I cringe every time I see supplements sold in plastic bottles, because we're trying to clean up our food and our body, and here we have this supplement in a plastic bottle. I will not buy it. The other thing I wanted to bring up with regard to this paper is this particular fungicide is manufactured by Syngenta. And we know other researchers who have been harassed by Syngenta when they bring forth that there's a problem with a product that they make. Have you received any blowback from Syngenta?
1: Not directly. There's been some worrisome visitations to my household that made me very anxious. And someone broke into our laboratory and stole all of my project notes at one point. And I have no idea who or what that might have come from. But Syngenta has not officially contacted me and said anything about being angry. I think that they tend to exercise their financial might through their influence over at NIH primarily.
0: And it's curious too that your own university has asked you not to be doing this research because you can't get funding. Do you think they've received pressure also from industry?
1: Uncertain. I mean, the pressure is simply ubiquitously there. When you can't get funding for something, there's pressure to stop researching it and do something that will get you funding is all over. You can't avoid that. It's just a fact that the lifeblood of universities is still money. If you can't get the money, you can't do the research. I was very lucky that I had enough savings and I was old enough and in a position to break off my career and study this with the aid of some collaborators who believed in me and get the work done and to a point where other people can pick it up and run with it.
0: Did you have any trouble publishing this research?
1: It was very difficult to get published. We suspect that publishing this would make any publisher unpopular with the people who have that kind of influence. Fortunately, PeerJ has been very courageous in the past and was happy to publish our research.
0: Tell me about this publication. It's not one that I'm very familiar with.
1: It's one of the current crop of publications that have been entirely digital. The old model was that publications would sell magazines and scientists would fuel that business model. Now, they can't sell magazines anymore. No one buys them because everything's available online. So the article publishers like PeerJ charge a fee to the researchers to publish their work. And a lot of research funding includes that fee. When you get funding from the government, it includes the funding to get your work published in a digital format. In fact, many of the federal agencies require you to do it this way, which makes it even harder for people who are not funded to get their research to publication. It's thousands of dollars, and most people just don't have that out of pocket these days.
0: I don't think most people think about how difficult it is to get published. And the other factor here is, do you have a university press office, and how often can the press come to you and help get this research out there? Are they helping you? How does that work?
1: They pretty much left that up to me. We do have a press office. I asked them if they were going to be reaching out to any of the agencies and journalists I suggested, and they said, well, if you want to do it, you can do it. So we're trying to reach out right now and hoping we'll be able to find some receptive journalists who are interested in our science, our findings, and the direction that this research is going.
0: Well, I think it's very important for people to think about why some research gets widespread media coverage and others don't. You know, it keeps our critical thinking skills limited. And so I'm really glad to be able to help launch this particular research into the public space so that people can realize just how dangerous some of these chemicals are. And of course, they're given happy names like Medallion, for example. So when somebody gives you the name of a product that's used, it's on us to say, okay, what are the ingredients in that product? And then take a deeper dive. All right, we've got to close. Do you have anything that you want to leave our listeners with?
1: As I was saying previously, if there's a pesticide that requires further attention and engagement by the public, this is it, because it's the potentiator that allows other oxidative stressors and other pesticides to do more damage. This is it. And unless there's a outcry, unless there's a groundswell of resistance to seeing this pesticide on our food, I don't think anything will change. But it should not be on the food that we end up putting in front of our kids, especially.
0: All right. In closing, I want to thank our listeners for joining us. Remind everyone that Food Sleuth Radio is produced by Dan Hemmelgarn for KOPN in Columbia, Missouri. Most of all, I want to thank my guest, Dr. Tristan Brandhorst, senior research scientist at the University of Wisconsin-Madison, and one of the co-authors of a very important paper titled Breakdown Products of the Fungicide Fludioxanil May Account for Observed Environmental Impact, Potential Implications for Human Health. And I will provide a link to this paper, Dr. Brandhorst, and thank you so much for your time.
1: Thanks. We're very grateful for you putting this on your show.
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4: 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This week, two members of the DFW Support Committee returned to give a rundown of sentencing in that case, with people receiving decades up to a century in relation to a noise demonstration in support of detainees at the Prairieland ICE detention facility on July 4th of 2025. This case is also framed in terms of Trump's State Department's declaration of Antifa as a terrorist organization and his NSPM-7 memo entitled Countering Domestic Terrorism and Organized Political Violence, unquote. declaring that the intention was to prosecute those motivated to violence by views of, quote, anti-Americanism, anti-capitalism, and anti-Christianity, support for the overthrow of the United States government, extremism on migration, race, and gender, and hostility towards those who hold traditional American views on the family, religion, and morality. So here a discussion about this sentencing and the implications of this for other cases in this chat. If you're listening to the radio edition, consider checking out the podcast at our website, where you'll also hear a guest speak about a recent court case involving two individuals in the Great Lakes region who took action against flock surveillance cameras. You'll hear some insights into the sorts of evidence presented, the defendants' experiences of incarceration, and how you can send support their way as they do their bid. So we're joined by two members of the DFW Defense Committee, or the Prairie Land Defense Committee, to speak about the recent sentencing in the federal case of the Prairie Land defendants, the second round of which has just happened this week. Thank you so much for being here. I really appreciate it.
5: We are glad to be here.
4: So we have past episodes talking about the situation as the witch hunt has unfolded, and there's lots of good info at prairielanddefendants.com that's constantly being updated with court notes and all sorts of other stuff, statements from the defendants. But could you give listeners a quick rundown of the case in case they're hearing about this for the first time?
5: Sure. So on July 4th, 2025, a group of people held a noise demonstration at the Prairie Land Detention Center. The Prairie Land Detention Center is about, hour and a half south of Fort Worth, Texas, in a county called Johnson County, and in the city limits of Alvarado, Texas. And the Prairie Land Detention Center is, one of the many detention centers in Texas that is holding folks who have been kidnapped by ICE. So I'm kind of coming off of the first round of people challenging ICE's kidnappings and illegitimate murders. People wanted to do something to let the detainees know that they weren't forgotten, that we were thinking about them, right? And building on the tradition of noise demos that have been happening for a long time, right? People do noise demos often on New Year's Eve at jails. So they went out to Prairie Land to do a noise demo. They set off some fireworks outside of the property lines. And then somebody of their own accord did some vandalization. And then the detention center called the police. Police officer Gross showed up within 6 seconds of showing up. He was already had his weapon drawn and was shooting at the back of a protester who was fleeing. And one of the protesters that was there fired suppressive fire on the ground in order to kind of interrupt what was happening. And it seems very possible that a ricochet from that or something else happened, and the police officer was shot in the shoulder. And then at that point, everyone who had been present at the protest was arrested, even if they were blocks away walking to their car. And then there was a wider set of people that were arrested. And so all of those people arrested kind of constitute the Prairie Land defendants. There are 22 people in total now. So there is the initial 11 that were arrested on July 4th. And then there was a manhunt for Benjamin Champagne Song. And through that process, there was a number of other people who were arrested. So in February, March, 9 of the 11 arrested had a federal trial on a range of charges, from riot to use of explosives. So they're claiming that the fireworks are quote unquote explosives. The biggest thing that people have been focusing on is a charge of the material support of terrorism, which the basis for that material support of terrorism was attempted murder. So some people were also tried on attempted murder. And the other underlying charge for the material support of terrorism was the vandalism that happened. And then there was a smaller set of people had attempted murder charges and discharge of a weapon. And so the trial happened. We have called it a show trial. I don't want to get into the depths of the trial, because once we get going, it goes really deep. Would encourage people to listen to earlier Final Straw episodes about it. There's a lot of improprieties with the trial, including a mistrial. And so at the end of the trial, the defendants were found guilty. All of them were found guilty of the riot charge, the material support of terrorism, the use and carry of explosives. The only person found guilty of attempted murder was Champagne Song. And the only person found guilty of the use of a weapon was Champagne Song. So actually, several of defendants were found not guilty on the attempted murder charges. In our reading of this verdict, this is the verdict is really political and is about this group of people's beliefs. One of the things that happened is that the defense attorneys decided to not mount a defense, decided to rest instead of mount a defense, which was a decision they made without the support of the defense committee. And that had a pretty disastrous impact for people. However, the interesting thing, right, if you look at the charges and you look at what was found guilty and not, right, the whole idea behind this from the government is that this was an ambush, a terrorist act, an ambush to kill ICE agents, which Alvarado police officer's not an ICE agent. He wasn't even on the scene. And they were all found not guilty, aside from Benjamin Song, who has said that he shot the gun of the attempted murder charges. So it's really clear the jury was not buying the ambush idea. And they were not buying that this was some sort of pre-planned attack by this group of people. But it does seem like that they did buy the state's narrative that this was an Antifa cell that was dangerous, and that going out and doing a noise demo, dressing in black, having first aid kits, all these sorts of things potentially are things that we should criminalize, right? That's sort of some of the takeaway from the verdict. The way federal things work is that there is a period of time between when people get found guilty and their sentencing. In state cases, this is like people get very confused about this. In state cases, the sentencing happens very quickly, often right after the trial. In federal cases, that's not the case because they have a whole process that they go through. It's called the pre-sentencing report, in which a probation officer goes through and looks at all your records and all this sort of stuff and comes up with a certain amount of points that you should have towards your sentencing, which then determines what kind of sentence you should get. And so very early on, once these pre-sentencing reports came out, it was really clear to us that the deck was going to be stacked against everyone. Everyone's reports came back completely maxed. So we're talking about a group of people have no prior criminal histories. Several people, this is their first protest, right? So normally you would look at the group of defendants and be like, these are folks with families, they had full-time jobs, they are parts of communities, they do not have prior convictions, all of these factors which would normally bring people's sentencing points down, and they did not because they chose to include a terrorist enhancement charge. So everybody's sentence points for the PSR were maxed. So when we saw that, we knew that the likelihood of them getting any sort of leniency was not going to happen. We kind of didn't expect it anyways. And then one of the options, right, is that the judge can decide for all of the sentences for the charges to either happen at the same time. So you can serve your time for the riot and the material support of terrorism at the same time, or they can be stacked after each other. And so we knew that that was going to be one of the main factors. And given how hostile the judge has been, given what the Trump administration has said about this case, we knew as a committee and the defendants knew that there was no way that they were going to get any leniency. So we fully expected them to be getting these 50 to 60 year sentences that they got.
4: So yeah, you mentioned that a lot of these people, this was their first protest. The state was asserting that people had a pre-existing plan to conduct an ambush and so applied these terrorism enhancements. And they were focused, in my understanding, they were focused primarily just because of past of covering prosecution of leftists around the country. There have been like a few of the, at least one of the people, Champagne, has been a member in the past or participant in actions like community armed self-defense actions with what I think the state was pointing to when they were saying the North Texas Antifa terror cell, the John Brown Gun Club in that region, correct?
6: I don't think that's quite accurate. Okay. I think that this North Texas Antifa cell brand or whatever term that the government invented, this is the first time that when the indictment dropped in November, that was the first time that word had ever been uttered in public. That was a complete fabrication by the government. But at early on, what they articulated it as this very confusing sort of coalition of the Socialist Rifle Association and the Emma Goldman Book Club, which was a monthly gathering where people met and read a zine together. That was long running. And what I think is important about that definition is that it followed the vagueness and the political nature of Antifa as a term laid out in the NPSM-7, the Antifa domestic terrorist designation, whatever, if people have heard about that, where it's a catch-all term for the far left. And so they didn't even attempt to claim an organizational affinity, an organizational unity, like a clear identity of these people as something, for them, a network of people doing left-wing activities counted as a cell. And those activities being anti-fascist are terroristic in nature. So I think it's actually really important to realize that the federal government's use of this Antifa term doesn't require it to be an organization or even to have one single organization underlying it. They're using it in a much more nebulous, creative way that kind of was on full display in this case.
4: That's perfect. I'm glad that you brought in the national security memo and the implications of this, because the implications for this, and some media commentators have kind of caught up on this, and definitely like legal workers have caught up on this, the implications that these people didn't in fact have to have a pre-existing like relationship with each other and didn't have to all be on the same page, didn't even have to be physically at the event, just had to have relationships, is literally criminalizing relationships and a political perspective. And not only that, but tacking the terrorism enhancement and terrorism style charges to it, and language, which is a, you know, a huge trigger for a lot of people. They're like, 9/11? Okay, get them.
5: Right. Yeah.
4: Yeah. Yep. And so this is a part of a wider attack by the federal government through certain judges in a very friendly to them jurisdiction against leftist or oppositional grassroots social movements. Secondly, and you had mentioned explosives, that being what they name fireworks in this case. This was 4th of July. This was Texas.
5: Yeah. Yeah.
4: Like,
5: right.
4: New Year's Eve noise demos, also people bring fireworks.
5: Yeah.
4: But that's, you know, this was, like, you can see the videos on some of the social media from the support committee, where it's clear that it's, like, going off across the road or, like, a space away. That it's not, like, being directed at an individual. It's not directed at a building and causing damage. There was showing that there was no damage from that. The vandalism, I think, was a little bit of spray painting and some car tires getting slashed in the parking lot, right?
5: Yeah, and a camera got broken.
4: Okay, yeah. Yeah, it's not anti-personnel stuff. It's not undermining the stability of the building by Viet Cong style, like tunneling underneath the building. And
5: No. It's like nothing.
6: It's
5: like a Saturday night in downtown Dallas.
6: Yeah, totally.
4: Yeah, if it was a sports game, they'd think nothing of it.
6: During the finals.
5: Yeah.
6: I think that the thing that people should know, and we probably have come across this in previous episodes, but that the proceedings in the court, like the facts that came out during trial, pretty universally lined up with the interpretation of this as a pretty normal demo. In fact, I would describe it as a kind of boring demo. It was small. They set off some fireworks. They were there for like an hour. You know, like it was a small, normal demo. The shooting aspect of it was abnormal, and that created, to some extent, political cover for the government to create this fantasy narrative around it. But I think that, you know, when people who are kind of, I don't know, like that situation seems complicated, like they should know that in trial, the evidence that came out, and you can look at our notes and the transcript's going to be out pretty soon, like you should know that like it was a normal demo. Yeah. Like these people didn't do anything crazy.
5: And
6: the story is the government's response.
5: And in fact, a number of people showed up late, stood around, left before the shooting ever happened, before the police really ever got there. Right. And they have been tied into this conspiracy. And the other piece of this that we hit on earlier is that a number of defendants have never met each other. Mm-hmm. Right. Like these are different sort of social groups and different bodies of people. And that's so normal at a demo. Right. Like you may show up to a demo and like you don't know half of the people. Mm-hmm. Right.
4: The commonality being a concern about the mass incarceration and deportation of people's neighbors and loved ones.
5: Right.
6: Exactly. And this is, on a legal front, this is very similar to the way they prosecuted the Spokane 3, where in Spokane, they got people found guilty on conspiracy charges to, I forget what it was, impede an officer or something. Yeah. But the conspiracy, they argued in court, didn't require people to have had prior conversation, that merely spontaneously deciding to participate in a collective action itself was a conspiracy. And they got found guilty on that. And this is a theory that, you know, I think what we're seeing is that the federal government is poking in different areas, trying different things to see what sticks and see where they can make headway on.
5: And like, I think, right, like you said this earlier, like this stuff lands differently here than what's going to happen with the Minnesota case, because it's really clear that in Minnesota, where they're going after those 15 people, like Prairie Land is the blueprint for that. Absolutely. Minnesota is a different political climate on the ground. However, Washington is supposed to be a progressive state, and the Spokane Three were found guilty because not all of Washington is Seattle, right? Not all of Oregon is Portland, right? And like, actually,
6: not honestly, all of New York is New York City.
5: Right. And honestly, if the defendants had been in Dallas, this would have been a very different conversation than Fort Worth, which is like a 45-minute drive. So, I mean, that level of locality matters, but I think the other piece is that, like, you know, they're going to use this in as many places as they can now to see how far they can get, right? Like, I mean, you look at, if people haven't looked at the indictment on the Minnesota 15, like, it's worth looking at.
6: Again, because they're attempting to criminalize what I would call very normal organizing activities.
5: Right.
6: You know, if you look at that indictment, there's all this discussion of like, oh, can I use your space to build some stuff for an action? Like, let's have a meeting at this spot, you know, like leave your phone at the door or whatever, right? Things that like are very normal, I would say good organizing practices. And they're attempting to criminalize them and call them a criminal conspiracy.
5: Yeah.
4: This is the Final Straw Radio on the Pacifica Network, and you're hearing our interview with members of the DFW Support Committee on the sentencing of the Prairie Land defendants around a noise demonstration outside an ICE facility in Texas on July 4th, 2025.
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4: It looked like from the videos that I saw that Champagne had, like the gun was drawn. There was the assumption that the officer was going to use lethal force against someone who was walking away, and Champagne intervened to lay suppressing fire near their own feet, you know, in comparison to how far they were from the officer. Did the officer let off any rounds?
6: Yes.
5: The officer definitely did one of the rounds.
6: Testified to that in trial.
5: The one of the rounds hit Champagne's gun.
4: Oh, that's right.
6: The broadside.
4: Okay.
5: And Pittman said this in sentencing, right? And so I think part of what's happening right now is because the discovery is under seal. So normally in these cases, we would get to see a lot more. And when you mount a defense, you get to see a lot more of the evidence. And we have a small amount of the evidence, and people are pouring over it. And
6: the evidence that was presented at trial.
5: That was presented at trial. And there is a lot of questions around the timeline around the shooting. I think there is some questions in terms of still, did Gross shoot first or not, given some of the like sounds, the ballistics, all these sorts of things, right? Which normally when you mount a defense, you would have a ballistics expert and you would lay all of this in court. And the thing is, that didn't happen. And so now kind of the committee and other people that support the defendants are trying to do that work to try and really understand the facts of what happened with the evidence that was presented. So I guess I would say that I think that it's not totally clear, but Gross did shoot, and it seems very possible that Gross shot first. Still, I mean, Gross shot enough to hit Champagne's gun and make a dent. I mean, it does seem really clear that probably Champagne saved Nathan Bauman's life with the suppressive fire.
6: Nathan Bauman was the person who was running away,
5: who had done most of the graffiti,
6: most if not all, potentially all. Bauman actually also, this is, we can get in, maybe we're going to bleed now into the sentencing stuff, but Bauman cooperated and testified at trial. Bauman only received the smallest sentence,
5: 22 months,
6: less than 2 years. Bauman is the person who did the vandalism that is the underlying crime for the material support of terrorism.
5: And Bauman is from College Station, has no relationship to any of the people. Ken Klippenstein on his website has, so the transcript to the trial is not public yet. He was able to get some portion of the transcript. He was focusing on Kyle Scheidler, who's the Antifa expert. However, the beginning of the transcript is Nathan Bauman's testimony, and I would highly recommend people go read it. From the start, you're like, this kid is just saying whatever the F he wants to say, because that's what his, basically, maybe lawyers they found on TV told him to do. There's a lot of questions around him, I think. He goes by a different last name. Some people in his community have come forward. There is an allegation of abuse against him by a former partner. There's a lot of questions about him, but he was not really connected to anyone. What is said in the testimony is that he went to a No Kings march and he met someone in Black Bloc. They had a conversation. He got signed up to a Signal announcement list where the flyer for this noise demo went out, because this is a normal noise demo and people publicized it through mostly Signal. And he just showed up of his own accord with some spray paint and did his thing, right? And like, so he had no relational ties to anyone, which I think is something significant for the movement to think about. One of the things I think that is a challenge this poses is, like, as things move forward and people act in bold and courageous ways because of the times that we're in, right? And people need to stop things like kidnappings and the other kinds of things that are going on. Folks are going to come out of the woodwork to take this bold and courageous action, and they may not be connected to people. And so what does support look like so that folks don't decide, because they're not in a community or because they're not connected, that it's in their best interest to go against everyone else? And that's kind of an instance of what happened here in this situation. And so, you know, Pittman on the stand basically patted him on the head and said, oh, this poor kid was caught up in this Antifa cell. Clearly he's not Antifa, even though he signed in his plea agreement he's a part of Antifa as a part of his facts, right? So like, when you start looking at the factual statements and what people said on the stand, you're like, wait a minute, there's a lot of discrepancies. We would call that perjury.
6: I think the other aspect too, and maybe this is a good transition to talking about sentencing, is we have to really understand that the sentences are political. They were meted down for political purposes as a political act, and the message to be sent, which Judge O'Connor, who was a second judge who was brought in for sentencing, basically said on the stand, they are trying to discourage people to identify with this ideology, quote unquote, or these beliefs. And so Nathan Bauman, being someone who was young and not connected, they saw it differently, mm-hmm. right? Because they weren't punishing the acts, right? These sentences are not related to the acts for which they are found guilty. These sentences are based on the politics of the people involved, and they are punishing their politics. So Nathan Bauman, not being very engaged in the politics, got a lighter sentence. And the people who were engaged in the politics, like Champagne or Liz or Inez, those people got the maximum. Mahdi, Dez. I mean, the other example is Dez, right? People have heard about this, you know, 30 years for zines. Dez is Mahdi Saleh's partner or spouse, was moving a box of his own stuff from his parents' house to a friend's house. They arrested him and claimed that he was trying to conceal evidence, and he was found guilty and now sentenced for 30 years. He was not at the demonstration. He was not involved in the planning of demonstration. He's just Mahdi Saleh's spouse, and he had a box of zines that he was moving from one house to another. So the punishment there is the politics, right? They don't believe that someone should be allowed to move this box of zines because of the content of the zines.
8: Yeah, let's talk about sentencing. So you mentioned Bauman's sentencing. I guess, however you want to approach it, there were two rounds of sentencing in this.
5: Yes. Okay, so there's kind of two sets of sentences that happened. There's the folks that were a part of the federal trial, and then there's the people who pled. And then of the pled, we have sort of two groups of people who did not cooperate, who did not testify, have not given interviews. And then the group of people who did cooperate and testified at the state trial against the Prairie Land defendants. So the people who went to trial, who were all found guilty of various charges, their sentences were maxed. So we have Dez, who we just talked about, who got 30 years for the two charges he had, which were related to moving this box of zines, which they claim was him concealing evidence, which is not what it was. So we have Savannah, Liz, Inez, Megan, Autumn, Zachary Evitz received 50 years. Maricela Rueda received 7 years because she was also added to the charges with Dez. So she had two extra charges. She received 70 years, and then Champagne Song received 100 years. So these are crazy sentences. These sentences are higher than most people get for murder, actually. Many of these folks are in their 30s and 40s, and it is, in essence, a life sentence for them, right? Liz and Inez are 40 or 41 now. That would mean that they would get out when they're 91 years old, potentially. So, I mean, that's, I think Liz said it best when she said, way to give me a life sentence without saying that it's life. So that was the kind of first set of people. Inez was actually sentenced this week, but Inez is a part of this federal trial group. So then you have the non-cooperating plea deal folks. We have two folks, Joey Rowan Gibson and Rebecca Morgan. Rowan Gibson was actually at the protest, and Rebecca Morgan is a part

0: And then we have the set of cooperators. So we have Lynette Sharp and John Philip Thomas. They received 9 years. Seth Sykes received 6 years. Nathan Rabalman received 22 months. And then Susan Kent has not been sentenced yet. She's also a cooperator. Her lawyer asked for a continuance. So I think she's going to be sentenced later on the 6th of July. And we expect that probably she will get somewhere between the 6 and the 9 years. I think it's notable. Like, we talked a little bit about Bauman's sentencing. It's notable to us that the non-cooperating plea folks got significantly higher sentences than the folks who cooperated. I mean, 9 years is still a lot of time, but compared to the two other folks who were not cooperating who got 15, you know, and all of these folks that cooperated testified at trial. When the transcript comes out, everyone can go and see their testimonies and see what they said about the people that they claim to be their friends and community, you know, and I think the kind of levels of betrayal and the feelings that come out of that, right? You know, people have those about this situation. I think when we think about this in a little more abstract, right? Why do we encourage people to assert their Fifth Amendment rights, to assert their rights, to maintain silence? In part, it's a safety thing for you. You know, I think with the amount of sort of FBI raids happening these days, I think one of the things that's worth people understanding is there's something called a 1001 count, which is if you lie to a federal agent, it is a 5 to 7 year sentence. And when I say lie, you don't have to like straight up lie. If say federal agents come to your apartment, you share with someone they're looking for, and they ask you if this person lives here and you say, I don't know. And then they come back with a piece of mail that has the address for your apartment and that person's name. You have just under the law lied to a federal agent, and they can now charge you with the 1001 count and sentence you to potential federal prison for 5 to 7 years. And this was a significant tactic that was used in the Green Scare to turn people from their communities. It also, notoriously, is the reason why Martha Stewart went to jail. She did not go to jail in insider trading. She went to jail because she lied to a federal agent. And so, you know, one of the reasons why we talk about the importance of all community members asserting their Fifth Amendment right is because it is a protection for you and for your community, because it is scary when a federal agent's at your door and you might make a mistake that has like a long lasting impact on you and your friends and your loved ones. And so, you know, asserting that Fifth Amendment right and having the time to get a lawyer and to understand the situation is just a safer way to deal with these kinds of situations. So we just want to remind people of that, because it seems really relevant even to our case, potentially.
1: And if you have questions, or you were knocked, or you're worried you're going to be knocked, or whatever, the National Lawyers Guild has a federal defense hotline that we can make sure it gets in the show notes. That's a really good resource for you to just find out your rights and maybe get connected to legal counsel if that's what's necessary. And also, I think it's important to say that people make mistakes, and you can knock and you can think you're, you know, get scared because they're there to scare you. These are professional manipulators. That's what the feds are. And you can say some things that you wish you hadn't said, or you can say anything and you wish you'd said nothing. And that's a mistake, and that's a problem, but hiding it is even more of a problem, right? You don't compound the mistake by saying, oh, I'm just going to pretend it didn't happen and not tell anybody and keep that secret between me, you know? You should say it. You should tell people, you know? And if you're honest and forthright, and if you, you know, didn't do anything crazy, like say, go, he's right over there, go get him, you know, then I think your community will probably understand and appreciate your honesty. And it will help everyone else remains safe if we understand the risks that are actually being posed in our communities. So being public, talking about your experiences with the FBI,
0: making an accounting of what was asked of you and what you said,
1: right,
0: is really important. And I think especially, you know, as we move into more situations where the mix of people engaging in bold and courageous activity right now, right, like our case, people who were experienced and people who were not, people who do not know these things yet, like Albert said, you know, if you make a mistake, you have the opportunity to take responsibility and to still provide safety and protection for your community, right? By coming forward, by telling other people, by making an accounting, you know, of what happened, and sharing that so that other people can know the activity that's arising in their community.

0: This is the Final Straw Radio on the Pacifica Network, and you're hearing our interview with members of the DFW Support Committee on the sentencing of the Prairie Land defendants around a noise demonstration outside an ICE facility in Texas on July 4th, 2025.
1: Right, so that'll help with your defense, with your lawyers. It'll help with transparency among people in movement with you. And so oftentimes, like, when looking at the question of, like, snitches in federal cases and looking back at the Green Scare, like, in some cases, there were definitely disproportionate sentencing for people that refused to participate, like, refused to talk to authorities and snitch out on, or some people don't like snitch because it assumes that there's, like, some sort of knowledge that you have that you're hiding, but cooperating with the prosecution against your co-defendants and letting them break the collectivity of that. Oftentimes people get harsher sentences if they refuse to do that, and the other people may get a lighter sentence, but they're losing that trust. Yeah. They're losing that support moving forward from people. In some cases, they'll lose family ties. They'll lose best friends, partners.
2: Yeah.
1: But, you know, like, when appeals come up on this, there's going to be a lot less people screaming for, like, support for appeals and for commissary and for writing letters to the people that decided to turn state's witness in this, or decided, maybe the wrong term, but to cooperate. Because you, like, why am I going to write to someone who I think might just turn my letters over to a federal justice and say, like, this person is a supporter of the Antifa terror movement?
2: Right.
1: That's a thing to, and you have to live with yourself once you've made that decision too.
2: I was just going to add that I think another thing that people don't realize is when you sign a plea deal to cooperate, one of the things that happen is they drop charges as a part of that plea deal, right? They can bring your charges back, right? If you don't continue to be a useful asset to them, they might. Right. And so that's something we're thinking about, is that, like, if you cooperate once, you kind of are on the hook to cooperate forever. And so I think that's a thing that sometimes people are like, oh, it's just this one time. And it's like, no, it's not. It's not one time. Right. And if you're having conversations with folks that have made that choice, it is a direct line to the powers that are enforcing the law through that process, you know. And so I think also some clarity, clear eye vision around engagement of people that have chosen that path, right, is important. And like you said, so, like, one of the positive things that's happened is that a number of powerhouse lawyers from across the country have stood up to take the appellate cases of the federal defendants for free, for pro bono. People who are not going to be tied and a part of the good old boy network of this courthouse, people that are not going to be cowered because of the judge and be worried about their reputation in the same way as I think maybe some of the lawyers currently, the trial lawyers, are. And so, you know, the other piece of this, right, is that, like, standing strong, people see that and people want to support that. And so, like, actually, in a lot of ways, the sentencing, I think, really shook people even more than the guilty verdict, and even more resources and people have come forward to support the defendants than ever before. And specifically, they're wanting to support the defendants that are going to continue their fight and that are continuing to stand strong. And so I think that's another piece too, right? Is, like, you, I think there's a lot of reasons that go into taking pleas, and I think pleas are really complicated. One of the things I think people don't realize is you can't appeal a plea. So once you take a plea, you can appeal your sentence on the plea, but you can't appeal the actual plea, right? And so the people that have taken these pleas basically are done with that part of the legal process for the federal side of things. We can talk about all the state stuff because all the state stuff is moving. That's a whole other conversation. But yeah, I mean, I think that, like, you will continue to have a robust support network, right? If people know that you are continuing to fight and you're standing strong, and that can really help you do your time. I think about Marius Mason right now, who is one of those folks who stood really strong and has had a really powerful support behind him. And now he's out. And, like, we took part in a Freedom Tree activity in solidarity with Marius and other anarchist prisoners. So I think that that's something for folks to think about, right? Like, you want that support as you continue in the legal process, because it can be really hard and isolating.
1: Yeah, and with Marius's case too, like, who I was thinking about was Frank Ambrose. He's on the hook still because he pled out and he wore, like, wore a wire in addition. But, and when I think about Marius's case, it's a tragedy. because he was in for so long. Luckily, though, Eric McDavid was able to get out from a similar length sentence 10 years in because a federal prosecutor had a moment of conscience, I guess, and pointed to some evidence that had been suppressed from the defense. And so, I mean, I don't have a lot of hope for federal prosecutors having an ounce of humanity inside of them, but maybe moving forward, there's room for some like Brady violations to get called on what's been withheld from the defense.
3: Well, and I think that, you know, we don't know what's going to happen. We can't be, you know, we can't guarantee anything, yada, yada, yada. But there is a lot of reason to believe that our friends are not going to serve these full sentences. And that very much includes the appeals and the legal process, which include things like Brady violations, because there is so many irregularities in the proceedings of this case. There are a lot of things that are very strange and unusual, and lawyers continuously are like, whoa, I've never seen that happen before. And I think this is politically, I think this is important because, you know, the Trump administration is a very different political order than we're kind of used to in this country. It's a lot more chaotic. It's a lot more rash. It's a lot more, you know, boots first. It's a lot less careful in terms of the way it constructs its counterinsurgency. And that's not to say that it's fine and good and safer, because actually that makes it more dangerous in a lot of regards. But it does mean that there is, if to the extent to which we are still able to use some of these legal systems that do rely on the norms that have existed for decades in this country, the political fight between these more radical elements of the Trump coalition and the more conservative elements of the right wing, I think, is a lever that offers some reason for hope. You know, one of the things I like to point out is that, you know, there's a term conservative in the legal field, and people often call Clarence Thomas or Alito or someone conservative or conservative judges, and people would call Mark Pittman a conservative judge because he's on the right wing. But the way that he actually runs his courtroom is out of line with the mainline norms of the judiciary and the federal system. And that is not conservative. That's radical. Not to say that radical is a bad word, but to say that
1: one might even call him a revolutionary conservative or a conservative revolutionary.
3: Yes, exactly. Yeah. And so, you know, supporting the defendants now through fundraising, through getting the word out, through building a movement is actually promising, right? There's a real chance that we're going to bring our friends home before the end of these sentences, because the political coalition that we're facing and the political regime we're facing is a lot more brittle and fragile

0: case, like, legit, please come talk to us. We will figure out a way for you to come fight the state case. You know, that's where we're at, is we want that kind of support on the state level that we're now getting on the federal level. And we don't want to get to a situation where people are found guilty at the state level and then we get this attention. Like, we would really like to have that support going into state trial, because it's a funny place, Johnson County.
1: Yes.
0: That's what I'm going to say. About. If people haven't, the sheriff of Johnson County is on trial right now for witness tampering, sexual harassment, aggravated perjury. I don't remember what else.
1: And the stuff that came out during that trial is egregious. And in a way that the stuff that came out during the Maryland trial is not egregious.
0: Yeah.
1: Telling someone to go smash the hard drives to prevent the evidence from getting obtained is a lot different from moving a box of zines from your parents' house to a friend's house.
0: Yeah.
2: Yeah. And if you are seeing this and concerned about the precedent, and again, to reiterate what's already been said, this is a precedent. This is a model that is being applied in different communities. So even if it wasn't possible to bring similar charges with indictments in the Chicago area around ICE protests, even if it doesn't end up sticking with the Minneapolis indictments because of the venue in which it's taking place, if it comes to Louisiana, if it comes to Stockton, California, if it comes to, you know, Kansas, like, it's going to be bad wherever it is. And so even if you don't like the fact that guns were a part of this, like, that's one person, whether you like or not, the choice that they made in that instance, there's a bunch.
1: And they're legal, right?
2: And they're legal, right? But there's also a bunch of people that weren't even there when that happened, didn't even show up at the protest at all, did not participate in that. Like, it's got all of these other, like, there's all these other choose your own adventure ways to care about this, where it's not going to, you know, hurt your feels. This is important to fight against and push back against, right?
1: Yeah.
2: Yeah, let's talk about, so we've mentioned, like, if you're a lawyer and you have, or if you have money, like, these are ways that you can support the pushback against this. So our local radical bookstore, Firestorm, got a mention in the UK Guardian about they're working on sending out packets of zines as a fundraiser for the Prairie Land case, and got inundated. Had to call community support to get people to show up, and ran out of paper and all this other stuff. It's pretty amazing.
1: Wow, that's so cool.
2: That's one thing. They decided to take some of the zines that were being discussed, or some of the zines that were accused of being in the box and mentioned, and make those more available to people and promote people having reading groups around those. And this being not only get some good spicy reading, but also, like, bring up the case, bring up the question of why does the government get to decide if I read this or not?
1: Mm-hmm.
2: People, I'm sure, are having, like, honky tonk nights or dance parties to fundraise for this, having group discussions at their churches or their synagogues or whatever. Do you have any other ideas besides, like, just sending in money, like, ways to make a fundraiser into a community event? Or do you want to tell a little bit about what's available at the website for people to look at more resources on the case?
0: Well, I have a couple of things. One, this is probably not timely enough, but July 4th, solidarity noise demos.
1: Well, just to say on noise demos, I think that, you know, noise demos are cool. Noise demos are good. Noise demos are not illegal. Even if they were, I would still support them. Noise demos are something that people should be doing. It's a beautiful way to show solidarity with people in really bad situations. And I think one of the dark gifts of this case is actually publicizing what a noise demo is and what they're for. So I think holding noise demos is a great way to show solidarity with the Prairie Land defendants. And I think that's connected to, you know, it's not direct, right? Like, holding a noise demo at a jail is not going to get a, that's not going to change Ken Paxton's mind or something. But the idea of building a movement against the rising authoritarianism, against ICE, a movement for freedom and community self-determination, building a movement and using the case as a way to build that movement is part of what's going to bring our friends home. Mm-hmm. So, you know, people should do that movement building work and hold not just our case, but all the other repression cases close in their heart and close in that work. Have it on the tip of your tongue. Be talking about it as you're doing other organizing work, so that we can know that as we win, right, as we build our own power to keep the people who have, like, been sort of victims of this repressive regime, and eventually bring them home as we change things.
0: That's what I was going to say, is that I think there's a number of cases happening across the U.S. right now. And I think people getting involved in the support efforts for other cases, people continuing to push the movement against ICE, right? All of those things are ways that we create a ecology in which our friends can come home, right? And so

0: I think we just have to strengthen ourselves as well. I think give us money, talk about the case, all of those things, but also do the work in your community, right? Look around. Are there political prisoners sitting in your jails that nobody is talking about? Talk about them, right? I think the thing about the kind of work that we're doing is like, there's so many ways for people to get involved in it. And I think one of the emotional things about it is like getting involved in this kind of support work can help you work through the fear and anxiety that may be holding you back right now, because I think there's a lot of fear and anxiety. And also it helps you understand what the process is and be prepared for what may be coming, right? And that would be another thing I think is like Prairie Land is extended into Minnesota and all these other places now. We're seeing sort of the framework pop up. And, you know, I would say that also people should just think about what does preparedness mean as the intensity of things increases, right? So do you have a plan for people to take care of your pets? Like, do you have, like, if something were to happen, like, who would step into your life? Having some of those conversations right now, I think, is also something that is really helpful, because the more prepared we are and the stronger we are, right, like, the better we're going to be able to fight not just the Prairie Land case, but all of the cases that will be coming in the future. And the more of these cases that the state loses, the stronger the ability for us to bring our friends home.
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0: 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The first night of jazz will feature his quintet exploring the convergence of Cuban traditions with influences from Europe, Africa, and New York. The second night will feature the Yos Benny Terry Afro-Caribbean Quartet, featuring vocalist Hema Corradera. 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
1: 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We thank them for allowing us to be here, and we honor the ancestral and contemporary Wabanaki peoples indigenous to this place, known as the Dawn Land. Coming up next is National Native News.
2: This is National Native News. I'm Jill Freitas. What does it mean to have a constitution? That's a question tribal leaders are going to grapple with this week in southern Arizona during a two-day seminar. KJZZ's Gabriel Piadarasio has more.
3: Up until Congress passed the landmark Indian Reorganization Act, tribes weren't seen as sovereign. That all changed in 1934.
4: What the U.S. government did was they provided these boilerplate templates. In some cases, these were literally fill-in-the-blank constitutions.
3: Dave Beeksma is from the Red Cliff Band of Lake Superior Chippewa in Wisconsin. He's also director of the Native Nations Institute at the University of Arizona.
4: We, the people of State Your Tribe, are constituting a constitution to do X, Y, and Z. That created some challenges for us over the next 90 years.
3: Which is why the Institute is helping tribes review these outdated texts. The U.S. Constitution has been amended 27 times.
4: Our constitutions should be like nature. They should be like our world. They should be like our communities. They should be able to grow.
3: For National Native News, I'm Gabriel Pietrazio.
2: It's still nearly 4 years off, but a growing distrust of government has those planning to help with the New Mexico 2030 census count worried about fairness and representation. Roz Brown has more.
5: It's still 4 years off, but a growing distrust of government has those planning to help with the New Mexico 2030 census count worried about fairness and representation. The count is conducted every 10 years by the U.S. Census Bureau. State demographer Robert Radigan says New Mexico has had a constant problem with undercounting of first-generation immigrant families and Native Americans, primarily because addresses are missing from the Census Bureau's address list.
6: Those reasons include non-standard addressing, fieldwork limitations, there's the language and cultural barriers, and distrust of the federal government. The Hispanic community in particular.
5: Radigan says census undercounts can prevent tribal communities and other groups from receiving federal funding. He notes the state's financial investment in a program called the Local Update of Census Addresses for the 2020 census was highly successful, adding more than 100,000 previously overlooked addresses. He believes the state could see more gains if some $300,000 are allocated by the state legislature for the 2030 census. Compared to other agencies, the Trump administration's staff cuts to the Census Bureau have been minimal. About 300 workers, or 25% of the Bureau's employees, were laid off during broader federal downsizing. But Radigan worries it still could be detrimental.
6: That 25% of staff represented well north of 50% of the institutional knowledge, folks who'd been through two or three censuses.
5: In 2019, the U.S. Supreme Court ruled the first Trump administration could not include a question about citizenship on the 2020 census form. But there are new efforts in Congress to add a similar question in 2030. States with a majority of Democratic voters argued such a question could discourage legal and illegal immigrants from responding and make the population count less accurate. Radigan says there also are efforts underway by congressional Republicans to limit the Census Bureau's contact strategies.
6: The policy in 2020 was six knocks on the door. They want to limit that to two contacts. That would be extremely problematic, and it would almost certainly depress the count in New Mexico more so than in other states.
5: This is Roz Brown, New Mexico News Connection. Find our trust indicators at publicnewsservice.org.
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My name is Matt Murphy, here with you this morning, on this Tuesday morning. Morning Maine, the name of the show. I'll be with you till 9, and then Front Porch Folk with Alco coming up then, followed by Democracy Now! At 10. Going to be a hot one today. According to the National Weather Service, for today, we've got hot temperatures, and with some scattered showers, possibly, but it looks like it's mostly going to be sunny and hot, with a high around 90. For tonight, showers and thunderstorms, and for tomorrow, Wednesday, partly sunny, then gradually becoming sunny with a high near 87. Thanks very much for tuning in. We're listening to fiddler Sean Healy and piano player Kevin Elam. A little Scottish music.

I was an inflorescence once, then a black seed dropped by a spreading crown, packed up and shipped off across the sea. Perhaps we're not so different, you and me. To the port of Leith, via who knows where, from a crate to a cart to a house of glass, did the townsfolk stare when they saw me pass over the cobbles at Cannon Mills?

Nothing much happens under glass, no hardship, no weather to contend. I have grown old and tall and wise, but I have

0: That was Four Shillings Short with Ways of Immigration, about immigrants from Ireland back when, and El Salvador right about now on a sad and difficult morning in Maine around immigration and immigrants. That's from the album Icons and Imagery, came out in 2019. Before that, Open the Door for Three with Celia Connellan from their album A Prosperous Gale, came out in 2024. And Open the Door for Three is the headliner for the Maine Celtic Celebration this coming weekend, Friday night, Saturday, and Sunday. Maine Celtic Celebration in Belfast, on the waterfront in Belfast. I'll be playing some of the folks who will be at the festival here and there throughout the show. And then I'll have an interview at about 8:45 with Chris Brin, a member of the Napper Tandies, great Maine pub band. And he'll be on to talk with us, talk about the band, talk about the festival. He's one of the founders of the festival, so it'll be good to talk to him. MaineCelticCelebration.com for more information. The great Scottish singer-songwriter Corinne Paulwart before that with a real lovely one, Windblown. And that came out in 2023. And we started things out with Sean Healy, great fiddler, doing a Scottish set of tunes, Journey Through Strathmore, and that was featuring Kevin Elam on piano from the album from 2024 called Dramagical. All right, we're all up to date here on Morning Maine as far as music goes thus far. Now let's take a break from the music for Climate Connections.
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2: I'm Dr. Anthony Lizowitz, and this is Climate Connections. People across the world are signing up to be online walrus detectives. They're scanning hundreds of thousands of satellite images of the Arctic to find and count the blubbery, tusked animals. Rod Downey is with the nonprofit WWF, which partnered with the British Antarctic Survey to launch the Walrus from Space project. He says walruses are under threat as human activity in the Arctic increases and climate warming melts the sea ice they use for breeding and resting.
3: Despite being such big, powerful animals, they're really increasingly vulnerable to climate change as the sea ice is literally melting out from beneath them.
2: To study how warming will affect walruses and take action to protect them, scientists need to know how many walruses there are now and where they live. But the Arctic is vast and remote, and the animals get spooked when people are nearby. So instead of counting them in person, the team has volunteers to identify them from satellite images. Donnie hopes that this project can help people learn more about the Arctic and feel like they're making a difference.
3: Having something really practical to do that will contribute towards the science and ultimately contribute towards the conservation of an iconic Arctic species is just a great opportunity.
2: Climate Connections is produced by the Yale Center for Environmental Communication. To learn more about climate change, visit climateconnections.org.
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0: And we'll hear from The Punch Brothers a little bit later in the program. All right, now let's hear from Ellen Gawler. She's another one of the performers one of the artists who will be at the Maine Celtic celebration this weekend. And we're going to hear Health to the Company. Thanks very much for tuning in to Morning Maine here on WERU on this July 14th.

0: Corrine Paul Wart with Dignity off of her album Corrine Paul Wart's Scottish Songbook from 2019. Nice literal and metaphoric song there. Ship Called Dignity. Before that, Lucy Kaplansky with My Name Joe. I believe that's a David Massengill song. Another immigrant song with from the album The Tide from 2005. Louisa Stancioff from right here in Maine with Gold off of the album from 2024 of the same name. And before that, Caroline Cotter, A Quiet Song of Hope. That's a new one this year from Caroline, also from Maine. Two really great Maine singer-songwriters there. And they will be appearing, it's a ways off, and we'll have more on this later, but they will be in Belfast on August 8th, a concert put on by the Belfast Rotary Club to raise funds for food security, a fundraiser for Waldo County Bounty, and with Tom DeMena as well. So that's August 8th in Belfast. And we started the set out with Ellen Gawler and Health to the Company from the Gawler Family album from 2008, Follow Me Down. And again, Ellen will be one of the artists at the Maine Celtic Celebration this coming weekend, July 17th through 19th on the waterfront in Belfast. And hey, incidentally, volunteers are still needed. There's opportunities if you'd like to do a couple hours shift helping out, make the all-volunteer run festival go. And especially Saturdays, I'm told Saturdays from 5:30 to 8 shift, Saturday 5:30 to 8, and Sunday 1:30 to 4 are particularly in need of volunteers to help out. And you can find out more at MaineCelticCelebration.com. All right. 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Thanks very much for tuning in. The studio phone number, if you'd like to call in, say hi, make a request, just check in. 207-469-0500. 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We are you. A couple top-of-the-hour announcements, and then we will be back with the second hour of Morning Maine. Thanks for listening.
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2: Hey folks, this is Paul Anderson, longtime volunteer and currently serving as president of the WERU Board of Directors. On behalf of the board, I'm very excited to share some news with you. 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Of course, with her arrival means you may hear less of our great but retiring fearless leader, Matt Murphy. But I know Matt, and he's not going very far. And he'll continue to curate Celtic music on New Potatoes with his delightful partner, Maureen. Please join all of us in appreciating Matt's 27 years at the helm and welcoming Kristen Spaulding to be our next leader. 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
0: All right. Thanks very much for listening to WERU. It's Morning Maine, Tuesday, July 14th. I think I got that right. My name is Matt. Here on the program today, filling in for Peter McIntosh. I'll be here next week as well, and then he'll be back. From the National Weather Service, the forecast for today, it will there'll be scattered showers between 11 and 2, so midday, early afternoon, and it'll be partly sunny and hot today with a high near 89. Warmer the farther south and inland you go, up to mid-90s, southwest winds 5 to 13 miles per hour with gusts as high as 23 miles per hour, and the chance of precipitation is 40% today. For tonight, showers and thunderstorms are likely, mainly before midnight, and some of the storms could be severe, so watch out. Chance of precipitation is 50%, and new rainfall amounts between a tenth and a quarter of an inch, except for some higher amounts possible during thunderstorms. For Wednesday, tomorrow, partly sunny, then gradually becoming sunny with a high near 87. And northwest winds 8 to 16 miles per hour with gusts as high as 29 miles per hour. Wednesday night, mostly clear with a low around 54. And then Thursday, a chance of showers between 2 and 5, and then a chance of showers and thunderstorms after 5, mostly sunny during the day with a high near 84. All right. Well, if you check out WERU.org, you'll find all kinds of stuff like news you just heard about our new general manager, Kristen Spaulding. Very much looking forward to welcoming her. There's a nice article about her on our website. And also, there's information about Dar Williams and a couple events coming up on Friday night, July 17th in Belfast. There is what's called a town talk that Dar Williams does, inspired by her book about community and towns. And that one will be focused on song, and it's featuring Maine's own Molly Gawler, Matthew Hawkins, Doug Colmar, and Mayamon. And that's at the Unitarian Universalist Church of Belfast. And that's at 37 Miller Street. And that is at 7 p.m. And we ask that this is being put on by WERU, Bagadoose Music in Blue Hill, the 1932 Criterion Theater in Bar Harbor, and Harper House Music Foundation. So us partnering together to bring this to you. And the town talk on Friday, and there's another one Saturday. You can go to weru.org, get more info. But also, it's a free event. Of course, we'll accept donations if you insist. But RSVP is required, so we don't know. So make sure you get a seat. Town talk on resilience, community resilience with Dar Williams and local solution seekers and leaders. And that will be on Saturday, July 18th. And that is at, Hidden Barn Books. And that is at 31 Kennebec Place in Bar Harbor. And that is at 1 p.m. Featuring folks from Johanna Blackman from A Climate to Thrive, Carrie Jones from Bar Harbor Story, Paranjot Kaur, Kaur from Open Table MDI, John Zavadi from Maine Seacoast Mission, and Andy Revkin will be the facilitator. He is a journalist, a musician, and the host of the podcast, Sustain What? You know, those are all local folks. And then finally, Saturday night, July 18th, 7 p.m. at the Criterion Theater on Cottage Street in Bar Harbor, Dar Williams in concert. And you can find the link to purchase tickets for that. That's at 7 p.m. Or you can also go to CriterionTheater.org and get info there and tickets as well. So let's start this this bit of music out with Molly Gawler, who's one of the Town Talk participants in Belfast. And we're going to hear one with from her, the album, The Gawler Sisters, her and her sisters, Elsie and Edith. And this song is Dancing in My Sleep. Thanks very much for tuning in to WERU this morning.

0: That was Matthew Hawkins, Main Zone, with Heaven is a Studio Apartment with Cheap Rent. That's from his album from last year, Get Right. Before that, Dar Williams with Today and Every Day off of her album from 2021 of the same name. A very happy, positive one. Maimon with Child of God before that off of the album, let's see. Oh, off of Lady Bird. That's Maimon's most recent release. Doug Colmar with Baseball on the Radio. And that's off of his album that came out in 2018, Arcadia. And then we heard another one from Matthew Hawkins, Have You Been to the Springs of the Sea, from that Get Right album. And we started the set out with Molly Gawler and the Gawler Sisters with Dancing in My Sleep off of Home Again. Home Again came out way back in 2010. And so all of those artists will be part of three events with Dar Williams coming up this weekend, this Friday and Saturday. On Friday, it's a town talk in the evening in Belfast about song. On Saturday in the afternoon in Bar Harbor, it's a town talk about resiliency, community resiliency. And then in Bar Harbor at the Criterion Theater, Saturday night, it's Dar Williams in concert. You can find out a whole lot more at weru.org. And thought I'd tell you what the town talk is in case you haven't had a chance to go look it up at our website. But it's basically a community conversation with Dar Williams and her panelists about a topic. And then there's audience participation as well. And at Town Talk Song, there's going to be a little bit of singing and some talking and some back and forth. And should be really good. It's inspired. Those Town Talks are a thing that Dar Williams does, inspired by her book, What I Found in 1,000 Towns, which is what she's learned about community and traveling all around the country all these years, playing at, you know, everything from concert halls to coffee houses to UU churches, you know, all those kind of places where folk musicians and singer-songwriters wind up performing for the community. So Town Talk Song on Friday and Town Talk Resilience, Community Resilience on Saturday. Friday in Belfast, Saturday in Bar Harbor, weru.org for more information. Hey, and it just so happens that Dar Williams is our featured artist of the week. And in about 15 minutes or so, I'll be giving away a pair of tickets to her Saturday night concert in Bar Harbor at the Criterion. So do stick around for that. And I thank you for doing that. All right, let's hear from Duncan Newcomer and Abraham Lincoln on Quiet Fire. And then we'll be back with, I think we'll hear some Punch Brothers when we come back.
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2: Welcome to Quiet Fire, a program about the spiritual life of Abraham Lincoln and its relevance to us today. This is Duncan Newcomer. Here's a Lincoln quote for you. Fellow citizens, we cannot escape history. And we, even we here, hold the power and bear the responsibility. That was Lincoln to Congress in December of 1862. Now, if I told you that you were trapped, that you could not escape, what sense would it make to then tell you that you had power and could bear responsibility? That is what Lincoln told Congress. It is also what he told himself. And it is as a spiritual person that this paradox makes sense. In religious words, Lincoln is saying, we cannot escape God. He didn't say it that way, but he came to feel by the end of the war that God was judging and guiding the events of history. God's divinity was shaping our ends and purposes. But Lincoln was also saying, we have power to bear responsibility. God's in charge and we're responsible. That is a paradox. In fact, many people lose faith and leave churches over the very contradictory idea of putting together God and our freedom. Yet remember this, Abraham Lincoln was a very deep thinker. He could have been a philosopher. When his first son died, he read a 600-page book on just this problem of God and human freedom. Both the ministers he chose to listen to were Calvinists, meaning that they too believed these two things, God is in charge and we are free. Both ministers were highly educated. His Washington one had been trained at Princeton. So these were no dummies. And what they preached to Lincoln, he also worked out for himself, and then he in turn preached, really, to Congress. We cannot escape history. And to Lincoln that came to mean, we cannot escape God in history. And we are responsible, and we'd better do the right thing to live in honor or dishonor down to the latest generation. Now, this is very relevant to us today because we have two moral religious visions going on in our country. A religious one that says God is the absolute outside power in the world, and then a humanistic vision that says that God is inside our inner voice, and therefore is not absolute, but relative. But Lincoln believed both these things, that there is an absolute truth, and it is out there, and it controls our minds and judges our actions. And there is an inner truth, a personal, even democratic truth, and a free responsibility for us to act upon it. There's a famous theologian, Reinhold Niebuhr, who said that Lincoln achieved a way to embrace the paradox of God in meaningful history, and yet our own full responsibility, even in our own partial knowing. A lot to think about. But it's good to realize that we had a president smart enough to think about it all and, through his own tragic life, found a way to believe both in himself and in the divinity of God. That is why Abraham Lincoln, as a spiritual man, continues to be wise enough to lead us down to the latest generation. This has been Quiet Fire, the spiritual life of Abraham Lincoln, and this is Duncan Newcomer.

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1: Thank you, Duncan. And thank you, President Lincoln. Well, we're going to hear from the Punch Brothers now. And they are also going to be at the Criterion Theater in Bar Harbor on Wednesday, July 22nd. So you can check that out if you're interested in getting tickets. And let's hear from them right now. We're going to hear a couple, Any Old Time and Church Street Blues. And that's from the album Hell on Church Street. Thanks very much for tuning in to Morning Maine here on WERU.

Well, that was, of course, Dar Williams, and that is off of her most recent release. Came out last year. That was The Way I Go from Hummingbird Highway. Real nice album. And as I mentioned about 15 or so minutes ago, Dar Williams is in the area, if you, or will be in the area if you are just tuning in. And she's got a concert at the 1932 Criterion Theater on Cottage Street in Bar Harbor. And that's Saturday, July 18th at 7 p.m. Thanks to the Criterion for those tickets. CriterionTheater.org for more information. And you can also go to WERU.org for information about the Friday night Town Talk in Belfast and the Saturday afternoon Town Talk in Bar Harbor. And these Dar Williams centered events are made possible by the Criterion Theater, Harbor House Music Foundation, Bagadoos Music in Blue Hill, and WERU, all working together, playing nice with others to bring this to the community. So I'm about ready to play another Dar Williams. I think I'll play the very dramatic from Mortal City, The Ocean, is the one I'm going to play. And you can win a pair of tickets to the Saturday night concert at the Criterion. But you got to answer a trivia question, a Dar Williams trivia question. And for even casual fans of her career over the last 20 or 30 years will know this one. But the question is, there is a song that has some Christians celebrating a big holiday, and who are they celebrating with? That's the answer is the person who will guess correctly who the Christians are celebrating with in this song of Dar Williams. So when the music starts, give a call at 207-469-0500 to win a pair of tickets to the Dar Williams concert Saturday night. And here is Dar with The Ocean.

And thanks, everyone, for the calls. We have a winner, a lucky Dar Williams fan from Bucksport. And the answer to the question, the pagans, the Christians and the pagans. Thanks, everyone. More tickets tomorrow, Thursday and Friday.

0: Steve Earle with City of Immigrants, featuring 4-0 in the Dark, and that's off of his 2008 release, Washington Square Serenade. We are all immigrants. Before Steve Earle, Dar Williams with The Ocean from Many Great Companions, and Dar Williams, The Way I Go off of Hummingbird Highway. And thanks to all the folks who called in to try to win tickets to the Dar Williams concert at the Criterion Theater this Saturday night. More tickets to give away the rest of the week at 7:45 on Morning Main. So, you know, you can try again then. And you can also find out information at CriterionTheater.org or WERU.org. 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Volunteer powered, a voice of many voices. And we've got 1 hour left of Morning Main. And we have Outside the Box at 8:30 with Larry Danziger, and then an interview with Chris Brin of the Napper Tandies, who will be at the Maine Celtic Celebration this weekend at 8:45 for an interview. All right, I guess it's time right now for Around Town. Thanks very much for tuning in to Community Radio, WERU. And hey, if you have any feedback, info@weru.org. And if you'd like to call the studio, 207-469-0500. 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
2: Good morning. This is Around Town with Amy Brown. It's Tuesday, July 14th, 2026. A few things happening later today. First, the Bangor Band Summer Concert Series continues. The oldest continuous community band in New England plays every Tuesday evening in various locations around the city. The band is under the direction of conductors Scott Burdett and Marissa Weinstein, and with the support of Dr. Philip Edelman. Audience members will recognize old favorites like America the Beautiful and Stars and Stripes Forever, mixed with new pieces such as Bayou Breakdown and Liberty Fanfare. 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Concert partners this summer include the 195th Army Band and the Thomas School of Dance. That's happening tonight at 7 at the Bangor Waterfront. 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Also happening tonight out in Stonington, the Norman Magician Experience, quote, an exciting fusion of magic, comedy, and audience participation that features outstanding magic, laugh-out-loud comedic situations, and, the best part, it stars you, the audience. Norman Ng combines original and amazing magic tricks with his unique style of storytelling, action, and audience interaction. The curtain is pulled back and the audience is invited to a world where anything is possible. You'll scream, laugh, and freak out, end quote. This is an all-ages event, and it's happening tonight at the Stonington Opera House. For more information and tickets, go to operahousearts.org. The ACLU of Maine, American Civil Liberties Maine chapter, invites you to join them tomorrow evening for a conversation about the Supreme Court's landmark decisions this term and what they mean for Maine and the nation. Quote, we'll discuss decisions ranging from our own case defending birthright citizenship to other decisions affecting transgender rights, voting rights, and more. The court's actions will have lasting consequences for Maine and the nation. Let's talk about it. Our legal team will break down the most significant cases, explain what they mean, share how they may affect your life, and answer your questions, end quote. That's happening tomorrow, Wednesday, at 6 p.m. on Zoom. You can find more information and sign up for the Zoom link at aclumaine.org. Indivisible is planning ahead for any disruption in the upcoming elections. They say, quote, "We know that Trump and his big lie cronies are plotting to do everything they can to undermine our elections in 2026, whether it's trying to end mail-in voting, targeting registration programs, blocking vote counting, even trying to ban states from encouraging people to vote. It's going to be no holds barred from them this year as they try desperately to block the free and fair elections. But we're going to cut through this noise and we're going to be ready for whatever dirty tricks they try. And we're going to do it with community power and preparation, not panic. Hands off our vote is Indivisible's national program to ensure all eligible voters get to cast their ballot and that those ballots get counted. We'll help you be ready to respond to any attacks and we'll shed a light on the bad actors threatening our basic constitutional rights. By signing up, you'll get notified of key voting deadlines in your state, get updates on any threats to your voting rights and learn how to counter them, and be ready to mobilize in defense of your vote. You'll also play an important role in rapid response moments whenever and wherever they try to pull those dirty tricks. We have tremendous power to protect our elections in 2026, end quote. You can get more information about that at indivisible.org. And right there on the front page, you'll see the tab for, or actually a graphic for, Hands Off Our Vote. For Around Town, I'm Amy Brown. You can reach me at news@weru.org. You can find our archives, which have links that we've mentioned during Around Town each day, also at weru.org. Take care. I'll see you tomorrow.
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0: And thank you for tuning in to Morning Maine here on Community Radio WERU. My name is Matt Murphy here with you for another 55 minutes or so, filling in for Peter McIntosh. I'll be here again next week, and then he's back. Let's take a quick look at the weather for today. Scattered showers, kind of middle of the day, 40% chance of rain. 89 or 90 degree high temperature today. And for tonight, a low of around 70 and severe thunderstorms tonight. That heat will build up and all those atmospheric things will happen and we're going to get some big thunderstorms. For tomorrow, that's Wednesday if you're keeping score, 87 degrees for a high. It'll start out a little cloudy and then become sunny. Wednesday night, mostly clear with a low around 64. And then on Thursday, sunny. 84, and then a chance of showers, about a 40% chance of showers. And looking ahead to the weekend, in the mid-80s, around 80 to mid-80s, starting Friday through Saturday and then into Sunday. Maybe a little bit of clouds on Sunday. All right. Well, let's get back to the music. I think we're going to, couldn't help myself, going to give you a little taste of what Dar Williams sounds like in concert live. And this is As Cool As I Am from Out There Live. Thanks very much for listening.

immigrant song from New York City.

0: Yeah, those were the Napertandies from right here in Maine with an Irish immigration song, Paddy's Lament. Chris Brin on vocals there. We'll be talking to him in about 15 minutes or so. Open the Door for Three with Pat Broders on vocals with Finneen the Rover from their album A Prosperous Gale. Came out in 2024. And Tom McCain singing on Jenny Dang the Weaver and The Lame Fisherman. And Jenny Dang the Weaver's about a woman telling a guy who's making advances to get lost. And Dunn Cregan is that from the album One More, a tribute to Rick Gagne. And they will be Open the Door for Three, Dunn Cregan, and the Napertandies will be at the Maine Celtic Celebration this weekend in Belfast. And Dunn Cregan will be at the Wilson Museum in Castine on Thursday night at 6. Wilson Museum, Castine, they've got an event going on with some Scottish and Irish singing in tunes on Thursday night at 6. And we started the set out with Bruce Springsteen with American Land off of We Shall Overcome, the Pete Seeger Sessions, the American Land edition. Oh, and I guess we had, of course, we had Dar Williams before that with As Cool As I Am. All right, time to hear what Larry has on his mind and get us thinking.
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0: Welcome to Outside the Box. Nervous about the speed of change in our world. Today's topic is Stop AI. AI, artificial intelligence. As a society, we seem both excited and repelled by the idea. Think of the potential for saving lives, or all the things that AI can do in moments that it takes days, weeks, or months for humans to do. But think of all the problems it might cause when there is no human to exercise control, or the potential for fraud or discrimination, or surveillance or other violations of human rights, or millions of people losing their jobs. Shouldn't we as humans be able to stop what could be a huge cancer on our society, AI, if we need to? Well, of course, you say. But can we? I decided to find out by consulting the best sources on dealing with AI. So I typed in the following to my search engine, quote, "Are human beings able to stop the use of AI, artificial intelligence?" End quote. And not surprisingly, here's what came up as the first response from AI. Quote again, "Humanity cannot completely stop the use of AI as it is now deeply embedded in global infrastructure, science, and the economy. However, humans absolutely have the agency to steer, regulate, and constrain AI. While a total ban is virtually impossible, societies can enforce strict, enforceable boundaries on how the technology is developed and deployed." Unquote again. AI says, we can't get rid of AI. It's here to stay. Then AI answers the question further by talking about the hardware controls by controlling availability of chips. Use cases, instances where AI obviously causes real harm. Mandatory oversight, so-called kill switches, to stop improper use, identification of all uses of AI, and liability to AI owners for any harms. And local legislation to limit or stop data centers that control AI use. Impressively, AI also offered to tell me what other countries and U.S. states are doing to control data centers, to explain the difference between narrow AI for specific uses versus general AI that could be used in various ways, and how a human-in-the-loop requirement for any AI use would or could impact its use. But that's not the only response, just the first listing. There are more, including one from AI company Anthropic. Quote, "Anthropic warns that AI could soon escape human control. AI models are improving so fast, humans may lose control over its development," end quote. And the response from the Heritage Foundation. Humans cannot stop AI. The technology is globally decentralized, relies on intense economic and military incentives, and evolves with the automatic failover redundancies. Instead of outright stopping it, the primary focus among researchers and governments is safely regulating and steering its development, end quote. From the Future of Life Institute, AI expert warns we are close to extinction, which includes a 15-minute YouTube video podcast featuring Connor Leahy, and another video entitled "The Scientific Reason We Can't Pause AI." This despite calls all over the world to pause AI development. Reporter Andrea Morris says a pause of AI is, quote, theoretically possible, but practically impossible, according to science, and ask whether pausing AI is a real plan or a fantasy of control. And from Wikipedia, quote, existential risk from artificial intelligence. A June 2025 study showed that in some circumstances, models may break laws and disobey direct commands to prevent shutdown or replacement, end quote. Now, there are some more hopeful replies as well, farther down the list of responses to my initial ask. How about 7 laws to keep AI from killing us, also on YouTube? Or AI won't make the call, why human judgment still drives innovation, from the Harvard Business School? Or can the development of artificial intelligence be stopped or slowed down? 6 answers from Quora, with some interesting responses. Recently, I thought maybe using the precautionary principle, don't do something until we are confident there won't be any serious harm resulting from its use, might apply to AI. Now I'm not so sure. It may be way, way too late. Is there any so-called good news? We may not have to worry about climate collapse, a future pandemic killing billions instead of millions, nuclear war, or other existential threats anymore. They all might pale in comparison to AI taking over our brains and our world. What are your beliefs, hopes, and concerns about artificial intelligence? Forever long.
1: The golden gates were open wide as Peter touched the bell.
0: I'm Larry Danziger, apologizing if I scared the daylights out of any of you.
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1: A man stood at the golden gate, his face was marred and old. He looked unto the man of fate for entry to the fold. What have you done, St. Peter asked, to seek admission here? I've driven machines and dug great holes for many and many's a year. I've poured concrete and worked high steel and spent time underground, building bridges and tunnels and railways too, laying asphalt all around. I'm one of them who helped put right what Hitler had done wrong. The time I've spent from home and friends has been forever long. The golden gate flew open wide as Peter touched the bell. Come in, says he, and take your place, for you've served your time in hell.

0: the Napertandies with Chris Brin on lead vocals and accordion. And that was Building Up and Tearing England Down. And it just so happens that we have Chris Brin himself on the phone. Good morning, Chris. You're on Morning Maine.
1: Good morning. How's it going, Matt?
0: Good, good. How are you this morning?
1: Yeah, very well, thanks.
0: All right. Well, let's get right down to business. Tell us about the Napertandies, and then we'll talk about your upcoming gigs.
1: Oh, good grief. Well, I met Matt and Randy back actually probably about 25 years ago at this point. We got together from some sessions which were taking place down in the Rocky Bay Brewery down in Rockland around the end of the year 2000. We just discovered that we were all kind of into the same stuff. We're all into the Dubliners and we're all into the Pogues and wanted to play those sort of tunes together. And originally, there was a fellow called Rich Ruggiero who he was the head brewer down there. And he played guitar with us for a while as well. We had a few different iterations over the years. There'd been Liam played fiddle at one point, and at one point there was a whistle player. I can't remember because we all have kids and busy lives and things like that, and drop out. But we managed to actually tolerate each other for 25 years, which is actually pretty good for a band, I suppose. Really.
0: Yeah, absolutely, and. You guys put on a great show, a lot of great energy, and a lot of songs with real meaning to them. Can you tell us?
1: We've been trying to sort of delve into a lot of that particular track, Building Up and Tearing England Down, was a track about the working conditions in the 1950s, which was written originally. It was written by Dominic Bean. It was the brother of Brendan Behan, and written about the terrible working conditions and building sites. And although it's kind of got a nice melody to it, some other bands I've heard play it, even more upbeat than we play it, it's kind of dark because it references a lot of nasty accidents that happened on building sites before standards in labor came in and actually put some safety precautions in place for those kind of jobs. So, it's a good one. We've got a few other working songs that we do. I do one by a fellow called Ron Angel, which is called The Chemical Workers Song, and that's or the ICI song, which is about the terrible conditions in chemical plants working in the 60s, 50s and 60s as well. So, yeah, a lot of good songs.
0: And I played Patty's Lament about 20 minutes or so ago, and a very solemn song there.
1: Yeah, and that's a Civil Warrior song, which is about at the height of the famine when the Irish were having to leave because of no food in Ireland. They would come over and get conscripted right into the Union Army right off the ships in New York Harbor. So. Yeah, that's another song about that. So, yeah, it's they're all poignant. They're some of them are quite dark, but they all got a lot of meaning to them.
0: Well, the tough conditions for immigrants is not a new story here. So those songs really tell that.
1: No.
0: The Napertandies, where can folks find out more, hear you? Certainly at the Maine Celtic Celebration coming up, and we'll talk about that in just a second. But where else can they, are there any other places for them to listen to you or certainly where to find you online?
1: You know, we've got a website and we've got a few videos up there on YouTube, which we did a lot of that stuff, which was during COVID when we were all sort of stuck in our basement and decided to buy recording equipment to try and put things together without actually being in each other's front rooms, which was kind of tough. Matt and Randy, Randy Billings plays a bass, a bright bass, and sings a little bit, if I can cajole him into it. And then Matt Smith plays a banjo and bouzouki, and sometimes a little guitar, but he also does a lot of the vocals as well. We did an album back, oh good grief, I think it was maybe around 2004 that we actually did an album of songs. And so we were trying to do another album of songs, and we've been sort of sidetracked by life in general and haven't really gotten back to it. Building Up and Tearing England Down There was one of the ones that we actually sort of managed to get to a point where we were happy with it, and we haven't managed to finish the rest of it. So it was going to be 25 years, it might be 30 years, we're not entirely sure. We'll get back to it eventually, I think.
0: Okay. All right. Well, hey, where does the name the Napper Tandies come from?
1: Oh, we took that one from, that was Matt's idea, actually. We took that one from the founder of the United Irishmen, James Napper Tandy, in the failed rebellion in 1798. So we took that. But there are a lot of bars and places that are called Napper Tandy or Napper Tandies with apostrophe S. And we basically said, well, we'll just call ourselves the Napper Tandies and pluralized it. And it stuck, and we've had a good time with it ever since. So,
0: all right.
1: Yeah.
0: Well, cool. Well, let's shift gears to the main Celtic celebration. It's the 20th edition of that wonderful festival in Belfast, that's this weekend, Friday night, Saturday, and Sunday. And Chris, you and folks like Bob McGregor and others in the Belfast and Eastern Maine area started the Maine Celtic Celebration many years ago when everybody was a bit younger. And so how does it feel to reach...
1: Everybody was a bit younger.
0: Yeah, how does it feel to reach the 20th year, 20th anniversary?
1: It's quite something, actually. A lot of festivals don't make it past five, you know, and we've managed to actually keep it going. And we say 20 years, it is 20 years, but we're counting COVID, because that was also a hard slog to try and put those shows together over that course of time as well. Bob McGregor was part of the original crew there. Donna Hughes, who now lives, I think, in Tennessee, and Dave Powell, Dave Roberti, Jim O'Connor. My wife Carol was actually part of it at one point in time, doing some. She was organising the 5K in the earlier years as well. So it was. It's been a sort of, and the whole thing came about from replacing the Belfast Bay Festival, which was happening at the time, which was a carnival of sorts, from what I can remember.
0: Yeah, wasn't there
1: lots
0: a,
1: of rides and
0: there was a food. There was a roaster, chicken roaster festival, right? At some point too there, and that, so
1: yeah, that even predates the Belfast
0: even farther
1: Bay festival,
0: back, yeah,
1: this is sort of a latest iteration, and 20 years on, here we are still here.
0: All right, well, and it's an all volunteer run, planned, operated operation, and I got word this morning that volunteers are still needed. Especially Saturday evening, 5:30 to 8 o'clock shift, and Sunday, 1:30 to 4, mostly at the donation stations where you sit under a tent and chat up people and say thank you. It's a pretty good gig. You can find out more at MaineCelticCelebration.com, where signing up as volunteers and the schedule and the lineup and all that stuff is there. And, we've played Open the Door for Three, and Duncraigan, and all kinds of other groups this morning, Ellen Galler and others. And so, Chris, want to thank you for all the work over the years on this great festival, and a shout out to Christine Murphy, who's the current board chair and the music genius behind getting all these folks together.
1: Absolutely.
0: Yeah, and let's. When are you going to be performing at the celebration?
1: We're doing two sets. We're opening up. We're on the at 5:30 on the main stage on the Friday night. That's the Napper Tandies, and then we're going to be closing out on the Steamboat stage at 4:30 on Sunday afternoon. So we've got two sets to do. We'll try anything once. So if you do come to one of the sets, shout something out, and we're willing to give anything a go at least once before we. Can it,
0: All right, you take requests. Great. All right, Chris, we're going to let you go, but first I'd like you to talk about There's one we talked about off air that I'm going to play next, and you've got a little lead into it.
1: Yeah, well, it was a few years back now. I think not long, I can't remember when they did it, maybe 2003 or 4, something like that. So firstly, I should preface this by saying that I live down in Chiesmont, and we've lived down in Chiesmont now for the last 20 years. And Robin's family in general have become great friends of ours, the band. Played with Jim Hoyland and Jody Johnstone as well at one of their events, and Chris Gray, he came to one of the events and played at a wedding for Robin's family. So they're very, very close friends of ours. And Catherine and her husband, Chris Halstead, said that we could use their barn for recording. So we went up there and we did a live video and stuck it on YouTube as well. But we also sort of got a few tracks that were in the hopper that we were trying to add to the long-awaited second album, so to speak. We did Mersch & Gherkin, which is another old favorite. So that's where we did this one. So shout out to Robin's family. They're going through a lot at the moment, and we love them a bit. So, yeah, there we are. That's that.
0: All right, Chris, thanks very much. We'll see you at the Maine Celtic Celebration in Belfast this weekend. And thanks for joining us.
1: Thanks, Matt. We'll see you again.
0: All right. Cheers. Bye-bye.

right, that's it for me on Morning Maine this morning. Thanks very much for listening. Stay tuned. Alco is here, ready to go on Front Porch Folk. Democracy Now, after that at 10. And On the Wing with Stacey Otto at 11. And Upbeat and Offbeat at 2. Thanks very much for listening to and supporting WERU. We couldn't do it without you.

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2: 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Thanks.

Good morning, and welcome to Front Porch Folk. This is Alco wishing you a happy Bastille Day to all those who celebrate. And perhaps some of you are going down to Castine later. And that's always lots of fun. Hope the rain holds off. 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And thanks for tuning in to Morning Maine. And now it's time for Front Porch Folk. And there's some new albums here from Psycon and George Mann. We'll play that a little later. There'll be some Bastille Day music as well. But I'm going to start with the Klezmatics have a new CD out called We Were Made for These Times. And here is a Woody Guthrie song that they sang the song Deportees or the plane wreck at Los Gatos Canyon. So here's the Klezmatics. They have their 40th anniversary, and here's their Woody Guthrie tune. Start up Front Porch Folk.

Wow, that wall of sound was the Joshua Nelson and the Lavender Light Gospel Choir accompanied the Klezmatics on this this song, and it was inspired by a letter to a young activist during troubled times by Dr. Clarissa Pinkola Estes. And here's a bit of that. I've heard from so many recently who are deeply and properly bewildered. They are concerned about the state of affairs in our world right now. One has to be exceptionally strong to withstand much of what passes for good in our culture today. It's hard to say which one of the current egregious matters has rocked people's worlds and beliefs more. Ours is a time of almost daily jaw-dropping astonishment and often righteous rage over the latest degradation of what matters to most civilized visionary people. The luster and hubris some have aspired to while endorsing acts so heinous against children, elders, everyday people, the poor, the unguarded, the helpless, is breathtaking. Yet, I urge you to please not spend your spirit dry by bewailing these difficult times. Do not lose hope. The fact is, we were made for these times. This comes with much love and prayer that you need to remember who you came from and why you came to this beautiful, needful earth. Clarissa Pinkola Estes, which inspired We Were Made for These Times, which is the name of the album from the Klezmatics, brand new album. And before that, we heard The Plane Wreck at Los Gatos, Deportee, words by Woody Guthrie, music by Martin Hoffman, and featuring Sophia Ray, who did the Spanish lyrics for that. So, let us move on to some music from someone that I haven't listened to that much, but Utah Phillips speaks a lot about her, Faith Petrick, and here she is singing a song by Malvina Reynolds.

was a song by Hazel Dickens that Faith Patrick liked because she was born in a log cabin in 1915 in Idaho, and she remembers evoking the this song evokes the whole Sunday scenes of her childhood. Horses, wagons, buggies waiting under the trees as the congregation greeted, talked, and sorted itself into groups, going to one another's homes for Sunday dinners. And that's Faith Patrick. Well, Matt brought some Best Deal Day music in, or some French Canadian music in, to celebrate Bastille Day. So here is Le Vent du Nord and a song. What song do I have here? Les Trois Frères Roy, the three brothers. And here we go.

I got a call reminding me that it is Woody Guthrie's birthday today. He was born in Okemah, Oklahoma in, 1912 on this day. So I'm going to devote the rest of the hour to Woody Guthrie music. And here is one from an early recording of his. These are the Ash recordings. Moses Ash recorded him. And, here's the Rangers Command.

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So let me play that one.

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4: Well, hey, y'all. Another Tuesday has rolled around, and this is On the Wing. 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It involves heavy equipment. So last week, pretty much the whole show, I hit y'all with wall-to-wall new tracks. So this week I'm trying to balance that out a little bit, a little more back catalog. Starting with the local band Easy Bees, a track from their self-titled debut album, a project that started with the passing of their mutual hero, Tom Petty. Jake Greenlaw heads this group up, hailing from North Haven, Maine. We're going to hear Two Steps Forward, One Step Back, and then a track from the latest album of the mighty talent, Nico Case, Louise, and some pure punk pop from Jeff Rosenstock, The Beauty of Breathing.

That last track was from the new album from Kai Alfred Hillig, the All Night Costume Company. We heard Don't Cancel the Fair. Before that, Dizzy covering Talking Heads, This Must Be the Place. Janice Ian, On the Train. And the band Raining Sound, A Little More Time. Okay, y'all, checking WERU's community calendar. I see live jazz in Castine tonight, July 14th, starting at 5 p.m. You'll be able to kick back and listen to the Night and Day Trio. Steve Orlovsky, Chris Pullen, and our very own Joel Mann. If you can't catch them tonight, they'll be playing every Tuesday from 5 to 8 on the porch of the Pentagouet Inn in Castine. 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After the break, Vintage Kitty Craft. With 17 is such a drag. Then Fire Station's London Art Pop Ensemble from their latest Many White Horses, a track called A Weight Starts to Lift. And then played on a Yamaha CP70 Electric Grand, it's Joe Jackson Steppin' Out. 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

That was new Lemon Twigs, Your True Enemy. Before that, Clementine March, After the Solstice. Coming up, we've got Helena Dalen's Night Soft as Silk. The Muffs, with a Kim Wilde cover they made for the movie Clueless, Kids in America. And it has been years since I've played this next one, and that ain't right. Elton John, Holiday Inn, off Madman Across the Water.

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Pretty good, huh? It's listener-supported and volunteer-powered, right? 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Volunteer, what, me? Absolutely. WERU.

0: in the subject line. Or maybe just, I want to volunteer at WERU. 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
2: And we're back. Good day. Thank you so much for joining us. This is On the Wing Tuesday. It's the noon hour, and I'm Stacy Otto. And this, oh, this is something far better than doorbells or sleigh bells or even schnitzel with noodles. 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As I said, first hour, doing a little bit more of a dive into back catalog since I pummeled you with new releases last week. Let's start this hour with Bob Dylan and the Band from the Basement Tapes. You Ain't Going Nowhere. This rendition, huge swoon. Dylan wrote this song in 1967 in Woodstock while recovering from his motorcycle accident, but it was first released by the Byrds in 68 on their album Sweetheart of the Rodeo. Next up, it's new Imad Wasif from his album Super Consciousness. Canadian songwriter, longtime collaborator of the Yeah Yeah Yeahs. This is Believe. And Joshua Burnside, folk singer from Northern Ireland. Nicer Part of Town.

That was Zahara, new album called Distant Lands. We heard My Little Dove. Before that, Boy Scott's album Spellbound, which is an ode to growing up in New Jersey. Lima and Layla Diane, In My Own Time. You're going to want to check out WERU's community calendar. Tonight, July 14th, curtain time 6 p.m., we've got the Norman Magician Experience happening at the Stonington Opera House. 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After the break, it's Michelle Andegaocello. She's a Blue Note recording artist, a poet, and a bassist. This is from an album that's a dedication to Nina Simone, and this is Either Way I Lose. Then we've got some Celtic Death Country, straight from Canada, of course. It's Johnny No Cash, Scotswood Terrace, and Crash Test Dummies with a song that's chock full of existential questions and dilemmas. How does a duck know? I'm Stacey Otto. 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

That was Alan Toussaint, Last Train. Before that, it was a new single from Sunvolt, Skeleton at the Feast. And Brian Jack, this is an Austin, Texas-based singer-songwriter from his debut LP, The Marfa Drive. We heard Judgment Day. After the break, Jim Bryson and the Weakerthans, Constellation. Gilberto Gil covering Blind Faith's Can't Find My Way Home. 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

the third hour of On the Wing Tuesday. I'm Stacy Otto, and you are listening to Community Radio, WERU 89.9 FM, Blue Hill. 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Let's start out with Stephen Malkmus and the Chicks from back in 2018, Shiggy. Then we've got a track off the Cream's debut album, Taste of Cherry, that just came out, Hard to Pretend. And Penzance, UK artist, who also sung on the soundtrack for Kubrick's Eyes Wide Shut, Kelsey Michael, Music of the Waves.

All right, that last song, there is just something quintessentially summertime about that track sound. Of course, that was Badfinger, Day After Day. George Harrison, by the way, plays slide guitar on that track. Before that, a track from Otto Graham, some seriously catchy alt punk, Plastic Punks, and Max Sedgley, Hot Water Song. Calling all history buffs to an event tonight taking place at the Belfast Free Library. It's a talk on Jonathan Lauder's Truck House between 1776 and 1779, and is about the history and archaeology of a Revolutionary War trading post. This is a talk given by AP history teacher Chip Lagerbaum, who, while working on his MA at Orono, actually excavated and analyzed this trading post site. He has studied many other sites, so this should be a really fascinating talk. 6:30 to 8 p.m. More information, belfastlibrary.org. After the break, a new one from saxophonist Zoe Amba, Weed Eating. And then it's a track, well, if you have not danced in the kitchen with your very own sweet thing in a while, you're going to want to drop everything right now and get busy. It's Laith's Song for Levon. And then a new one out from Francis Forever, singled called Epaulette Shark. 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

We just heard a track from his Golden Messenger's newest album, I'm People. We heard Depends on the River. Before that, early new wave from Down Under, Flash in the Pan, Hey St. Peter, and Black Country New Road from their newest, Forever How Long. They've got a new lineup and a bit of a new sound. Besties. 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Then it's 10cc, the worst band in the world, and Ray Wiley Hubbard, Snake Farm. Jody is on walkabout for a couple of weeks, sounds like. We'll see who's filling in for her. Up next on Upbeat and Offbeat. See y'all next week.

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0: 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Sale at the studio on Saturday, July 18th and Sunday, July 19th from 10 a.m. to 5 p.m. 189 Norway Drive in Bar Harbor, 207-288-5141.

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1: 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We thought I wasn't going to be, but I got confused. So I'm here today, and then I'm leaving for the next 2 weeks. I'm going to Newfoundland by myself for 2 weeks, and I'll tell you all about it when I get back. So that was called 72% by a group called Heart Sleeves, and Elaine Shute posted that on the WERU DJ Hangout Facebook page, and I happened to see it, and that is freaking brilliant, if I do say so myself. Wow, that's a powerful song, and that's all I'm going to say about it, because I can't say any more about it. Because we're not supposed to talk about things like that here, but we can play things about things like that here. So, okay, it's a hot summer day out there, very muggy. Feels like it might rain, but I'm not sure. So I'm going to play one of my favorite summer songs. I got my summer playlist out today. This is called Summer Day by Coconut Records. It's one of my favorites.

All right, that was California Soul by Marlena Shaw, one of my favorites. Before that, we had Matt Bianco with Ordinary Day. That group, Matt Bianco, is also one of my favorites from the 90s, from the early 90s. I listened a lot to Basha and Matt Bianco. And before that, we had Jonathan Groff doing Beyond the Sea, which is the Broadway version of that song that I saw in January of this year, which was just phenomenal. And we started off with, well, we had Summer Day by the Coconut Records, and we started off with this song that I couldn't believe I heard today. Heart Sleeves is the name of the group. 72% is the name of the song. And if you heard that song, I think it's one of the most brilliant songs I've ever heard. I'm so glad that I saw that this morning on Facebook. Thank you, Elaine Shute. I will text her. Well, another sort of political note, there's going to be a demonstration against ICE today, which is Tuesday at 5 p.m. in Pierce Park in Bangor by the public library. Okay? All right. And let's see. What else? My husband texted me and said that there's a big storm coming. So he asked me to play Riders on the Storm. And you know, I don't always take requests, but I better take his. So I think that's a good choice for right now. Thank you.

Okay, we just heard Katie Lang with Summer Fling. Before that, we had Sinatra and Jobim, Antonio Carlos Jobim with Wave. Robert Parker gave us Barefootin', and we started off with The Doors. Riders on the Storm, and I hear that a storm is coming tonight. I'm not sure when, but I hear it's coming. All right, let's see. What else? How about we hear Summertime by Janis? Okay? I think that's what we need to hear right now.

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Go back to my first apartment on the west side of Syracuse, New York.

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I know it's a little confusing, but if you are listening to this in the future, which doesn't make any sense, so forget it. let me just read off what I played the last set there. That was Rain on the Roof by Love and Spoonful. The Beach Boys gave us Sail on Sailor. Rosemary Clooney also gave us In the Cool Cool of the Evening, which somebody's at the door. Anyway, Martin Sexton gave us Where Did I Go Wrong? I just love that song. And Carole King gave us I Feel the Earth Move. And we started off with the wonderful Janis Joplin with Summertime. What am I going to play now? I think we should hear that song one more time, Rain on the Roof, because we didn't get to hear the whole thing. So that's what I'm going to do.

All right, that was Golden Days by Matt Bianco. Before that, we had The Troggs with Love Is All Around Us. Alistair Mook gave us Be a Pain. Alison Limerick gave us Where Love Lies. And we started off with Rain on the Roof by the Beach Boys. And speaking of being a pain, I just got a phone call saying that there is a live stream of a protest in Maine right now against ICE. So if you happen to want to see that, you can Google live protest in Maine against ICE shooting. Okay, so I'm going into my typical upbeat last two sets, and Madonna has a brand new album out. Okay, I'm not a huge Madonna fan, but this song called Danceteria is good, and it's also very sentimental, or very to me. I lived in New York City in the 80s, and there was a nightclub called Danceteria. It was on like 23rd and 3rd, something like that. And I was living on 18th and 8th in Chelsea, and I was like 22, 23, and a friend of mine, that my roommate Derek, we would run in the middle of the night. We were too cheap to, we couldn't afford a cab, so I just remember running, like at night, to go to this nightclub in the cold. But I'm sure we went there all times of the year, and Madonna played there, and it was this really cool nightclub. It had three floors, and then they opened a place out in the Hamptons, and I was living in Southampton at the time, and I was 25, and I got a job as a bar back at this place, Danceteria. So I'm going to play this song, Danceteria, and I also have a Madonna story. When I was living in the city, I think I was living on the Lower East Side at the time. I think that was Avenue B and 6th Street. I lived on, after I lived in Chelsea, I moved around a lot, but I went to this gym. It was called The Joy of Movement, and I was in the locker room after a dance class, and Madonna was in there, and she had these red patent leather shoes, and I had the same exact ones. So I looked at her, and I said, I have those shoes, you know, like in a really excited voice, and she just looked at me with this look on her face like she was like, uh-huh. She was just like, she wasn't impressed. She wasn't having any of it. But that's okay. That's my Madonna story. It would have been nice if she could have just said, oh, yeah, aren't they great? But no, she had to give me like a diss, you know. Anyway, that's my Madonna story. That's my Danceteria story. And this is called Danceteria by Madonna off of her brand new album called Confessions 2. Talk about

All right. That was Music Gets the Best of Me by Sophie Ellis Bextor. It always gets the best of me, too. Before that, we had Louis Austin with Easy Love, Shauna Scoffery with Days Like This. Although it was a different version, it was Spen and Charisma Deepa, Days Dub. And I think I played the wrong version of that song, but that's okay. Then we had Bittersweet Symphony by Gamper and Dadoni. And we started off with Madonna's new song, Danceteria, from her new album, which is called Confessions 2. All right, kicking it up here towards the end of the show. I think we need to hear a little bit of KC and the Sunshine Band, don't you? I'm your boogeyman.

All right, y'all, it's time for me to boogie on out of here. You just heard Stevie Wonder with Do I Do. We had CC Peniston before that with We Got a Love Thang. We started off with Casey and the Sunshine Band. I'm your boogeyman. All right, I will be gone for the next 2 weeks. Charlie's going to be here for me when I'm in Newfoundland doing my thing. I'm so excited. I've never really been there before. Not like I'm going this time. All right, so I'm going to go out with What a Life, and I'll see you in a couple weeks, first Tuesday in August. Thanks for listening, everybody. I appreciate it.

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3: This Peace Talks radio episode is an archival program originally released some time ago. 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This is Peace Talks Radio, the series on peacemaking and nonviolent conflict resolution. I'm series producer Paul Ingalls. And our prime directive here is to share stories of successful conflict resolution, to offer us all models for how to maybe do better with the many conflicts we personally or our society in general run up against. Today, a story of restorative justice and reconciliation between a woman who was a victim of a non-consensual sexual assault during a casual date in college and the man who assaulted her. We'll hear about an all-too-rare resolution where the perpetrator becomes inspired to make things more right by admitting his guilt first to his victim, then publicly, and then teaming up with the victim to share their story together to promote consent.

0: to shift their political worldviews and transcend extremism and bring their ethics into the workplace. And so that's really what Reckonings is. It's an exploration of how we change our hearts and minds. And each episode features someone who has made some kind of transformative change, you know, from a deeply conservative congressman who made a dramatic shift on climate change, all the way to, you know, a white supremacist, a former white supremacist who managed to transcend a life of hate, all the way to the people we're going to hear from today.
1: Yeah, and what about this particular episode that we're about to explore made it a perfect fit for the series?
0: It's the story of a perpetrator and survivor of sexual assault who managed to work through it using restorative justice. The voice of a survivor who actually got her needs met, you know, knew what she needed and got her needs met. And the voice of a perpetrator who, you know, who really skillfully and graciously, you know, takes responsibility for his sexual abuse of power. They represent one answer to the question. Yeah, how do we change? How do we grow through? How do we heal through sexual abuse of power?
1: Well, and I will say that I think the hearing from the survivor point of view has been covered pretty well in stories about sexual abuse and consent and such, but it's pretty rare to get a perpetrator who deeply dives into a healing process to talk openly about their experience, and that's what makes this kind of extraordinary, I think.
0: Yes, especially on the perpetrator side of things. Yeah, we're not hearing that, you know, and partly because, you know, we don't hear our public figures kind of coming out and taking responsibility, and partly because they don't know what it sounds like. They haven't had models. And so part of what I want to do here is model, you know, not just what it sounds like for a perpetrator to take responsibility, but also how beautiful and powerful, and I would even say manly, it can sound, you know, to really just, again, graciously take responsibility for one's impact on another person.
1: So what we're going to do on today's show is kind of give you a streamlined version of the podcast. But again, I just want to recommend that you listen to the whole hour-long program online, again, at reckonings.show and on SoundCloud, because that's really the way to experience it. But for the purposes of time, Stephanie, why don't you give us a thumbnail of the two principal characters in the story?
0: Yeah, so their names are Onwin and Samir, and these are actually pseudonyms. And they met freshman year.
1: So in the story, Onwin and Samir wind up meeting at a fraternity party, and through kind of an unusual sequence of events, they wind up in Samir's room at the end of the night. Onwin's keys and phone get accidentally locked in someone else's room, and that's what necessitates the idea that Samir invites Onwin to spend the night in his room. And then we hear in the podcast a graphic description of a sexual encounter that Onwin says she made clear pretty early on that she did not want to participate in. And the sexual activity can be described rather explicitly on a podcast, but not over the airwaves. So, Stephanie, if you will, what's kind of a PG-13 version that you can describe to us of what happened that evening?
0: Yeah, so, right, she didn't have access to her keys, and she didn't know how she was going to get home or where she was going to sleep, and Samir was kind of convincing her to come home with him, and she told him she didn't want to, but he ultimately convinced her to come home with him, which is when he coerced her into sexual activities, you know, taking off clothing, engaging in specific sexual acts that she really did not want to do and was very kind of physically recoiling from. And finally, at one point, she started crying, and he finally kind of let up, said he was hard to please, and would go to the bathroom and finish up himself, and then came back and kind of got in bed with her and put his arm over her, and that's how they went to bed that night.
1: Mm-hmm. Yeah. And you can even tell years later that for Onwin, this was an upsetting event.
0: Yes.
1: Just in the tone of her voice and in the way she's describing it. But Samir's characterization of the encounter is a

0: little bit different. Could you sort of, in interviewing him, describe how he seemed to feel about it or characterize it?
1: Yeah, so he just thought it was an awkward hookup, which in and of itself seemed kind of normal to him at the time. You know, he's somewhat sexually inexperienced. Hookups can be awkward at that age, you know, and the way he says it is it doesn't always work out the way it does in the movies, you know. So he just thought of it as an awkward hookup, while she, yes, had a very, very, very different experience.
0: Yeah. So sometime in the next year, Samir has a bit of an epiphany, I'd say. Could you tell us a little bit about that?
1: Yeah, so Samir decided to become an orientation leader, which involved doing Green Dot training. And Green Dot bystander intervention is a program on college campuses nationwide that basically teaches students how to respond to sexual assault on campus, including how to recognize sexual assault when it's happening. And he'd previously thought of sexual assault as something that only happened, you know, he calls it a shiftless stranger, you know, in a dark alley kind of attacking an unsuspecting young woman. And the facilitator at this Green Dot training said, you know, it's not just about physical manipulation or physical violence. It can also be about emotional manipulation, and that sexual assault can simply be putting someone in a situation where they feel like they can't say no. And when he heard that, he immediately thought of that night freshman year with Onwin.
0: Yeah, let's hear a little bit from the podcast now from Samir after this moment of self-realization.
2: I was terrified that I assaulted her. I was terrified that I'd hurt her in this way. I was terrified of myself, because if this was true and I did assault her, then what did that make me? I was terrified of being found out. I was terrified of being sent to jail. I was terrified of all the consequences that come with sexual assault and rape. And I didn't have anybody that I was like, who I could tell, because like, how do I say, hi, I think I assaulted and raped somebody, but I'm not entirely sure. No. I did not tell anybody, about this incident. I kept it to myself. I knew that I wanted to learn more, because if this like hour-long training taught me all this, then maybe I need to educate myself more.
1: Yeah.
0: So while Samir was getting some enlightenment about sexual assault, what was going on for Onwin during this time?
1: Yeah, so Onwin was really affected by it. She would kind of get stuck replaying that night over and over again in her head. She was struggling to focus in school. She was having difficulty with physical intimacy. But she also was not totally understanding why it was affecting her so much, because she too, like Samir, had this kind of similarly narrow understanding of sexual assault. For her, sexual assault had to involve vaginal penetration by force. You know, that was her right. So for her, it was like, if this wasn't that, then, you know, why am I so affected by it? So she was being affected while also not really understanding why.
0: Both Samir and Onwin, they wind up connected to sexual assault awareness campaigns, and then they wind up being at the same event at the same time. And here's a clip I want to play of them telling about being at that same event and recognizing that they were there together.
3: It was, I mean, unrehearsed. I walked up to the mic and started speaking, pretty much. And I kind of went through the story a little bit, and more just like the motions afterwards, but I didn't say his name, and he was sitting in the audience right in front of me.
2: I was actually sitting about 10 feet away from her. I tried really hard to keep myself together. I couldn't look her in the eye, but I felt like such a hypocrite. This is supposed to be a space that's meant for survivors and allies. If you throw even a well-meaning perpetrator in there, does that negatively impact the movement itself?
3: I wanted to call him out. I really wanted to call him out. But I wanted him to be able to come forward on his own. I wanted him to be able to be standing up there with me and speaking the story with me and be able to have the story be exposed in a way that didn't just write us into the categories of like angelic, pure survivor, horrible, evil assaulter. Those things that make somebody assault, those are things that we can overcome if we learn about them, and people can acknowledge that they've done something wrong and grow from it and learn from it and be better people. And I think I actually said, like, if this person comes forward and tells his story, I hope that you'll listen to him. I wanted to tell my story more. I wanted to tell people. Like, I started feeling this massive, like, need to have other people know, and to have other people know that it was him that did it. And then I went to Frank.
0: So, Stephanie Lepp, who was Frank, and what happened next? What was the next step for these two?
1: Yeah, so Frank was the director of student conduct at their university, and so he's the guy you go to when you have some kind of a complaint, you know, that a student is cheating or giving alcohol to minors, or, you know, if there's some kind of sexual misconduct. And she knew she didn't want a verdict handed down from on high. She wanted Samir to take responsibility and to do some kind of something together, something collaborative to make things better. She has this amazing line where she says, "I didn't want to take away his agency because that would just be reversing the roles."
0: Yeah.
1: What was important to her was that both people have the opportunity to make things better. And in telling Frank what she was wanting, he just said to her, you know, "It sounds like what you want is restorative justice." And restorative justice was something she had never heard of, but it was just kind of, she kind of just intuited her way into what she felt like she needed. And so what happened next was that her and Frank, and then, you know, Frank invited Samir and Samir agreed, kind of choreographed this restorative justice process that they then went through.
0: Right, and we've covered restorative justice on our program, but it's been some time, so maybe you could describe what the basics of restorative justice are, particularly as it relates to this case.
1: Yeah, so the basics of restorative justice, so instead of focusing on punishment, you know, which is kind of what we often focus on, you know, did the person break a law or violate a policy, you know, and what's the punishment for that crime? Restorative justice really focuses on the harm that was caused. You know, how was the victim impacted? What are their needs? You know, and what can be done? What can the offender do to help repair that harm? And so the goal really is to kind of find a resolution that achieves justice for everyone, you know, healing for victims and really allows offenders to kind of to take responsibility for their actions. And the kind of, I guess the basic idea is that because crime hurts, you know, justice should heal. And so the basic process that they went through and that I think is pretty common to restorative justice is there are three phases. First, there's the pre-conference where the facilitator meets with both parties separately to kind of, you know, like find out what happened. What are their needs? How are people feeling? You know, so Frank met with Anwen and Samir separately for weeks. And then the second phase is the conference, which is where they actually all meet in person. And this is the chance for, you know, Anwen to ask Samir questions, you know, like, couldn't you tell how that I was recoiling, you know, and for Samir to answer them and also to share his repair plan, his plan for what, you know, for what he's going to do in order to help repair the harm that he caused. And then after the conference is the post-conference, which is basically just, you know, Samir, you know, doing those things and Frank kind of continuing to liaise between Anwen and Samir as Samir carries out his repair plan.
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0: This Peace Talks Radio episode from our archive was released some time ago. While there may be an occasional dated reference in the conversations, we felt that the near entirety of the episode remains relevant today. 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I'm Peace Talks producer Paul Ingalls. In part one of our show today, we're talking with Stephanie Lepp, producer of a podcast called Reckonings, about her episode she titled A Survivor and Her Perpetrator Find Justice. It's the story of a woman, Anwen, and a man, Samir, who met at a college fraternity party. Samir forced non-consensual sex on Anwen, but the two wound up teaming up through a restorative justice protocol at the school. And what I'd like to do now is hear a little bit from Anwen and Samir, not their real names, as Stephanie told us. And I'd like to invert the comments of the two from how you, Stephanie, placed them in the podcast, if you don't mind. First, we'll hear Anwen and then Samir in this extended clip.
1: It was scary to basically be putting all of this hurt out on the table. It was really important for me to have him know exactly what I felt and how big the impact was and how often the impact was. The process gave me the chance to really know that I was having an impact on him, that my feelings and my experience actually impacted the way he chose to continue living his life.
2: I've made it very difficult for her to enjoy many parts of intimacy. I absolutely terrified her for years just by being around. She would spend every day, or at least once at some point, almost every day, trapped in that night and basically reliving it. And she's had to think about it every single day. And I'm not sure if the wounds are all the way healed. I doubt they are, but it's a pain that I can't take away no matter what I do. I can't take that away, and I know I've said it 1,000 times, but I am sorry. I took a few minutes and processed. That's when everything finally clicked. And I was like, I thought I understood before. And then I read her testimony, and then everything solidified itself for me. I was like, okay, this is what I'd done. After I was done reliving and contemplating and frankly hating myself, Frank asked me if there's anything in my testimony I would like to change. I immediately say yes, and then I start going line by line through Anwen's testimony and saying, can I please add this to my testimony? Can I please add this to my testimony? And so it was basically filling in my testimony with lots of details that I could not remember, that I didn't remember now because I got to read it and got to relive it.
0: Samir is moving toward what they call in restorative justice, I guess, a repair plan. So what were some of the details of Samir's repair plan?
3: Yeah, so there were multiple kind of pieces of it, but a couple of them were, one, you know, finding more ways to tell his story, which Reckonings has been one of them, but there have been many, writing an article for their university magazine where he actually I guess, outed himself. Like, he wrote the article from his actual name. Working to make green dot training mandatory for all Greek letter organizations on campus, you know, so that all fraternities and sororities, you know, have to do green dot training. Teaching young men about consent, you know, and that formally or informally, you know, informally just talking to his friends. And, you know, and he continues to do this, a lot of this, today. So this has really kind of become, a part of his life, you know, doing, kind of working to prevent sexual abuse of power.
0: Right. And included in the repair plan, as you mentioned, was for him to just talk openly with his male friends about the parameters of sexual encounters with partners. Let's listen to a little bit of what he had to say about that, you know, to his male colleagues on campus.
2: I'll ask like one question and it'll really throw him off. I'm like, so like you enjoyed yourself? Like, yeah. Like, did she enjoy herself? It's like, of course she did. I'm like, how do you know? It's like, well, she did this, this, and this. Like, did you ask her? And they're like, no, why would I do that? I'm like, because it's good to communicate. If I'm really comfortable with the friends, like I tell them to talk to their partners about introducing different methods of communication while participating in sexual acts so that their partners know that they feel comfortable. Like, for example, having a safe word to stop sexual play. Even if it's not super intense, sometimes things happen. Sometimes people get triggered. Sometimes people just want to stop and they want to be able to communicate that effectively. Use a safe word. Another great one that I've been told was like the stoplight system, where like if one person doesn't like isn't opposed to what's happening but wants things to ease up a little bit, they say yellow, and that is a sign for their other partner to be like, okay, keep doing what you're doing but ease up a little bit, versus red is like full stop, like I need you to stop doing what you're doing, I'm not about that. And it's just these different really easy, like very easy to implement methods of communication that allow one for better actual sex when you have it, and then two, prevent a lot of potential pain.
0: Well, some good practical tips there.
3: Yeah, you often hear this whole thing about, you know, like, well, isn't it awkward to, you know, bring it up while you're, it's like, well, what's more awkward, finding out afterwards that you really didn't make them feel good, or actually knowing the entire way because you're engaged with them? And he makes a great point. It actually does make for better sex when you have it, as well as, yes, prevent a lot of potential pain.
0: Right. So tell us about what punishment or consequences that Samir did have to deal with for his admission of guilt about his sexual behavior with Anwan.
3: Yeah, so he got, let's see, he got a formal conduct reprimand, which is basically a strike on his academic record. And then, of course, having to tell his story publicly, which has had its own consequences, you know, creating tension in, you know, relationships he has that he's had to really work through. But Samir is very clear that this is the, you know, facing himself, you know, confronting what he did is absolutely the hardest thing he has ever done in his life.
0: Now, one of the very interesting objections to the restorative justice model that you bring up in the program on Reckonings is whether restorative justice seems to let a perpetrator off easy.
3: Right.
0: I liked Anwan's response to that and Samir's comments too, so let's hear that.
1: Restorative justice is not lenient. You're forced to take a look at your innermost darkness. And I think that's one of the most difficult things a person can do is to confront their own shadow and come face to face with themselves.
2: Every time that I've wanted to punish myself beyond all belief, she always said, no, I want you to do better. Don't just take the easy route and lock yourself up or get yourself kicked off campus, because that's not going to help anybody. Because she never wanted to punish me. She wanted me to learn. She wanted me to grow. She wanted me to prevent this from ever happening.
1: I didn't want to take away his agency, because that would just be reversing the roles. I would say what's important to me in the restorative justice process is that both people are given a space where they are empowered to make things better. I want all of this to be shared, and I want to speak out about it, and I want to tell this story, and I want to be telling this story with Samir, because it's so powerful to have both of us speaking. I want to provide an example of an instance of rape in which you can really see that both people are human and both people are more than their actions and can grow.
0: Boy, there is so much compassion and empathy and emotional intelligence in these two. It's pretty breathtaking to hear these young people, you know, really coming to a place that it seems so hard for the rest of society to get to.
3: Yes, yes, I totally agree. It makes me feel so hopeful to hear these young voices be so emotionally mature. Yeah. I feel like I'm just feeling it all over again just listening to that clip. Yeah.
0: Well, again, to find the whole series on Reckonings, the podcast, go to reckonings.show. This particular one is episode number 21, A Survivor and Her Perpetrator Find Justice, but there are many more. Stephanie, I salute you for your work, and I'll bet we'll be talking again maybe to share some other content from your podcast with our Peace Talks listeners. Thanks for allowing us to do that today.
3: Thank you, Paul. It was great to talk with you.
0: To hear this segment again, you can go to our website, peacetalksradio.com, and look for our July 2019 episode. I'm series producer Paul Ingalls. Now on to part two of our program. When interpersonal conflicts arise, our capacity for care and compassion can sometimes be eclipsed by other emotions. De-escalation is an emerging practice within conflict resolution that helps people return to that place of balance. Lindsay Crinks leads trainings in de-escalation on behalf of the nonprofit that she co-founded, which is called Open Table Nashville in Nashville, Tennessee. Though she predominantly works with homeless communities, Lindsay emphasizes the degree to which de-escalation can be beneficial to anyone facing conflict. To begin her conversation with correspondent Sarah Holtz, Lindsay explained the mission and vision of her organization.
4: Our mission is to disrupt cycles of poverty, journey with the marginalized, and provide education about issues of homelessness. And near and dear to our heart is so many of our folks who are marginalized, who are oppressed, who are crushed in our system. And they're folks that often feel the pressure of the injustices in our world. So lots of folks get heated and upset, and that's where escalation comes, de-escalation comes in, and those skills are really important.
5: Great. And could you define de-escalation for folks who might not be familiar?
4: Sure. If you think of escalation, it's really like a rising of levels or intensity. And so de-escalation then would be reducing that intensity, kind of bringing things down and kind of calming them back to a level place.
5: And what are some of the warning signs of someone having a moment of escalation or maybe exhibiting some trauma?
4: So some of the warning signs could be, you know, someone with clenched fists, someone who's pacing back and forth, someone whose face is kind of tight and displeased or upset. And we always say, you know, it's so much easier to prevent escalated situations when you can catch those warning signs early. Maybe it's somebody who's withdrawing from a group, or maybe it's someone who's starting to raise their voice and get more agitated. It looks different for different people, but that prevention part, catching it early, is so important.
5: Could you talk a little bit about what goes on both in the brain and then in our bodies when someone is becoming escalated?
4: So when someone becomes escalated, there's a lot that happens in the body, and I'm going to talk about a couple things. One of the things that's really important to understand is that our brains are firing in a way when we get escalated in a way that doesn't foster logical thinking. It fosters those fight, flight, and freeze responses. So if you think of the brain as like a raised fist, you know, the wrist is like the brain stem, and that's the instinctual parts of our brain. Then the inside of the hand is like your limbic system, your emotional parts of your brain. And then the top is like the cortex, the neocortex. It's the thinking parts of our brain. During crisis and trauma and escalation, the thinking parts of our brain go offline. So we go back into that center of the hand to the instinctual parts of our brain too, where we're really in survival mode. And we literally can't think about creative problem solving or logic. We can't think about consequences because our body goes back to that real primal instinct, which is get out, get away, or fight. A couple other things that are going on in the body that are important to know, a lot's happening with our nervous system. So the autonomic nervous system controls all those parts of our body that we don't have to think about, like our breathing, our heart rate, our blood pressure. And on a normal day, that is functioning in these really beautiful regulated waves. But in a situation of escalation, those waves either get stuck on, where people are raging, they can't stop their heartbeat, they are anxious, they're panicking. That's like the hyper-aroused, hyper-vigilant state. Or those waves can get stuck off, which is kind of the dissociation, feeling depressed, feeling low and paralyzed. So in these situations, it's really important to be able to bring people back to themselves and to understand, until you can get those logical parts of the brain firing again, and until you can get those waves kind of calm, they're not going to be able to think outside of what, like the hormones and the things that are coursing through their bodies. It's really important to help people return to themselves so they can start regulating those systems again.
5: And I know that you operate under the framework of trauma-informed care. Could you talk a little bit about that?
4: Absolutely. So in a simple definition of trauma-informed care would just be treating folks with non-judgmental compassion, meeting people where they are, and understanding that their behaviors have roots into their past experiences and past traumas. The larger, more clinical definition of trauma-informed care is really saying, you know, this is an evidence-based practice, which means it has a whole body of research behind it and has been shown to be really effective. And it's a method for interacting that takes trauma seriously in people's lives, that takes the effects of trauma on people's minds and hearts and bodies seriously, and prioritizes both safety for everyone involved and also the voice and agency and dignity of the people involved. So there's a lot of focus on people's voices and their choices. There's a lot of focus on mutuality and kind of collaborating and being a team instead of being defensive or offensive. And there's a lot of focus on empowerment, not shutting people down, but giving people options to take back control in their own lives.
5: So what are kind of the next steps when you see someone who is in an escalated state?
4: When we see somebody in an escalated state, it's really important to check in with them. You know, I've been a part of groups where, you know, we're working either in a movement context where, you know, there's a march or there's an action, or we're working in like an emergency shelter for people in the cold. And we have like a vibes committee or a vibes team where we go around and we check in with people. We're like, hey, it looks like you are having a really hard day. Can I get you some water? Can I get you some coffee? Do you want to talk about anything? The prevention element is really important. Most situations that escalate can be prevented. Not all situations that escalate can be contained. So the earlier you can catch something, the more you can do to prevent. We tell people, you know, always check in with folks. Tell people your name and who you are. Be a friendly face, because we know that body language communicates so much to people. We say approach somebody as a concerned friend and as an equal, and get their name. The more we know people's names and the more we build rapport with folks, the better trust we're going to have, and the more kind of relational rapport we'll have to de-escalate if a situation comes up. Some things you can't prevent and they just escalate, and then we're into the act of de-escalation.
5: I know in your trainings, you use this terminology that I hadn't heard before, the window of presence or tolerance. Could you unpack that a little bit?
4: Yeah, totally. So this idea of the window of tolerance, and I like to call it the window of presence, was developed by a guy named Dr. Dan Siegel, who does a lot with psychiatry and mindfulness. And he said, you know, our window of presence is like our comfort zone. It's when we're cool and we're calm and we're collected and we can self-regulate our emotions. And it's not a static window. You know, when we're stressed out, that window gets smaller. And when we're healthy and we're taking care of ourselves, that window expands. We can get knocked out of our window by a crisis situation. So that can happen to the people we're working with, or it can happen to us when we step into an escalated situation. Maybe we get stuck on where we're hypervigilant, where we're hyper-aroused, everything's a threat. Our hands start shaking, our heart starts beating. We've got to get back to that calm place. We can also get knocked off into the kind of paralyzed place too. That's that freeze response. So the idea of the window of presence is we have to get back to our center, to our window of presence, in order to be effective in these situations. And in order to de-escalate folks, we have to help them get back into their window. And there's a lot of ways people do that, and everybody's different. So some people use mindfulness techniques. Some people use scented oils or sensory awareness. Other people use cigarettes, you know, or a walk or something like that. I work on the streets of Nashville, and I carry cigarettes with me because it's a really great way to say, hey, friend, looks like things have been really hard. You want to take just a few minutes to kind of smoke and just relax, and maybe we can walk and talk. And that can really diffuse things pretty easily. For other situations, maybe it's having some fidget things in your office, or a stress ball, or toys if you're working with children. Something that can get people in touch with their senses and can bring people back to that window.
5: I'm curious, how did you learn about these different, because obviously these tools are pretty disparate and they really depend on who you're working with. How did you learn to carry cigarettes and scented oil with you on the streets?
4: Most of it was trial and error. After a few years, you're like, something I have to figure out what's going to help in these situations. And honestly, something else I saw was that's what people do on the streets with each other. They're like, hey, man, just come smoke a cigarette with me for a while. Cool down. It's cool. And I would watch how people were interacting with each other and learn so much from the people that I serve and work with on a daily basis. I also just ask people what they want and what would help in the moment. Sometimes we think, well, we have to assess the situation and figure out what they need. But so many times we assume what somebody needs without asking them. And if we asked, they would say, actually, I don't smoke. I want coffee, you know, or actually, I haven't eaten in a day. I really need food right now. I'm hangry. That's why I'm so mad. So we just ask people to what they need. And for some of my friends on the streets, oils are a little bit too hippie. But in the movement community, everybody's like, yeah, give me some of that lavender. So, so you find out what works for you, and you find out what works for your people, and you ask when you don't know, and you just start building. And it's important to carry those things when you know you're going to be in those situations. But also, the best resource you have in those situations is yourself. Your tone of voice and your body language is going to immediately affect someone who's escalated without even them knowing it. Because humans read each other. We read each other's energy, and on a subconscious level, we're responding to each other's energy. So the more we have our hearts racing and are kind of stern in our face and judgmental in our face, the more they're going to mirror that back to us. But the quieter we can be, the slower we can be, the more we can bring things down, literally like we're walking down a set of stairs, the more their bodies will start to mirror that too. Sometimes that's something that can work really well.
0: We'll hear more from Lindsay Crinks, co-founder of Open Table Nashville, and her work employing de-escalation as a conflict resolution tool in matters with Nashville's homeless and in our own lives when we continue with Peace Talks Radio right after this break.

0: This Peace Talks Radio episode from our archive was released some time ago. While there may be an occasional dated reference in the conversations, we felt that the near entirety of the episode remains relevant today. I'm Peace Talks Radio producer Paul Ingalls, and let's go back now to our correspondent Sarah Holtz, talking in Nashville, Tennessee with Lindsay Crinks of Open Table Nashville, a nonprofit that tries to break cycles of poverty there, as they continue looking into Crinks' use of de-escalation in conflict resolution scenarios.
1: I'm curious how you all determine in any given situation who the best person to handle an escalated situation is.
2: So sometimes we don't have a choice, and it's just if you're there, you step in. Sometimes it's like that working on the streets. No one else is around and I see a street fight going on. So I go over and I have to figure out if it's safe for me to step in. You kind of always have to check in with yourself and think there are risks involved in stepping into escalated situations. And I want to be real about that. People get hurt. So you have to really listen to your gut and pay attention to that and figure out if that's something you're willing to do and read the situation. If you have rapport with folks, if you have relationships, you're going to be way more likely to step into a situation and call people back into themselves than if you've never met them before and they don't know you and they don't care about you. I remember early on after we started Open Table, we ran a transitional housing community that was co-ed. And one night there's a man named, we'll call him Tim, who was in a house meeting, and he got really angry, rightfully so, about one of the younger women in the house. And he stood up from his seat, went over to the couch and starts yelling at her and getting in her face. And I was the only staff member there. And I knew Tim, I'd known him for years. So I stepped in and I said, I put my body in the middle of them. And literally it's the first time I've ever stepped into a situation that was escalated. My hands were shaking like a leaf. I couldn't stop them from shaking, but I just kept saying, Tim, this isn't who you are. I know who you are, and I locked eyes with him. I was like, I know who you are, and this is not who you are. I was able to keep saying that, be a broken record on repeat, and finally move him into the kitchen, and then finally get him to step outside with me and get some fresh air and take a walk. But sometimes you don't have a choice, and there's no one else that can respond. Certainly relationships do matter. There's also a lot of critical self-awareness we have to have in the world, because we are not going into like a vacuum of power balance when we step into these situations. Our society is not equitable. Power imbalances exist on an interpersonal level and on a systemic level. And that's really important to understand, because when people are escalated, they feel powerless. And if you are a person, if we are people that hold certain levels of power, that can be on a race level, on gender, on sexuality, on education, on class, if you're in a uniform, you're more likely to read as an authority figure than if you're dressed down. All of these things matter when we go into a situation, and we have to know how we present to the people that we're going in with. I'm a younger, shorter white female. So in a lot of situations, I don't read as threatening, but in some situations I could, and I have to understand that. And if there's someone that can better speak the cultural language or have rapport with that community that's there, they could be a better person to de-escalate the situation than I can. And so having a critical self-awareness and cultivating that in our actions in this field is incredibly important.
1: Yeah, it also seems like there's a big element of restorative justice kind of embedded in this work too.
2: Absolutely. It's not about punishing folks for things that they often can't control. There's a feeling of being out of control when you're escalated. And those of us who are human and have had those experiences know that it feels crappy. It feels terrible. It's about restoring people to themselves, bringing people back to themselves, and entering back into healing relationships and community. I've seen so many people heal and begin to change the ways they interact with each other and change the ways they act when they're triggered, when they're treated as human beings. You know, our behaviors have roots. They're like the tip of an iceberg. The behavior is like that tip of the iceberg that we can see. And the iceberg underneath, which is huge, is like all the things we can't see. People's lives, how they grew up, how they learned anger management or not from their parents and families and friends, feelings of powerlessness they have when they're economically disenfranchised, when they're discriminated against. If we can be curious instead of judgmental about what's going on beneath the surface of people's behaviors, it will help us treat people with more compassion and be better listeners to why folks are in the place they are.
1: I'm wondering if you can talk a little bit about what Open Table Nashville is doing in the community these days, the programs that you're currently working on and challenges and maybe some recent successes.
2: Yeah. So Open Table Nashville is wonderful, and we stay very busy. We're always working on more affordable housing here. We're working with a lot of members of campsites who are often facing displacement because of growing gentrification, and the city is closing those camps, so we're constantly advocating with them for their rights and helping them organize. We are also trying to educate our community, because a lot of people are still functioning under those stereotypes of, you know, well, they did this to themselves or they want to be unhoused. So our community education is part of breaking the cycles of poverty, because we can't break the cycles if we don't understand them. So we're constantly training folks on homeless outreach, on trauma-informed care, on de-escalation, on advocacy and policy. And we're trying to empower our community to be more compassionate and just. We're not just trying to create a shiny nonprofit, you know, we're trying to like actually end homelessness and work ourselves out of a job and create a radical culture of care in our city.
1: It seems like Nashville's been obviously growing and changing a lot over the past decade. What role does that play in your work?
2: Yeah, so in Nashville, the research is saying that we're still having like 80 people a day move to our city, and the growth we're experiencing has put a lot of pressure on our housing market. And we've not only experienced gentrification, it's been on this rapid scale that's like hyper-gentrification. So many of our communities are being displaced. Our low-income friends, our friends who camp and live in the margins, our friends who rent. So many homes and apartments are being flipped. So, you know, the growth has a dark side here, and we work on the underside of our society and try to bear witness to that and amplify people's voices that are on the margins. So yesterday I was with a group of folks who work with housing agencies across the state of Tennessee. They're the folks who run public housing and who issue Section 8 vouchers for low-income folks. And there were about 40, 50 people in the room, and they were all so interested in how to help folks that come into their office that are angry, righteously so, about the lack of housing and the lack of services for people on the ground. And a few of them said, you know, I wish all my coworkers could have this training, because they just don't know what to do. And they think they have to use their authority to shut people down. We want them to have better tools, because that old model of de-escalation where you step in and you take control and you take people's power away, not only does it not work, research is showing, but when it does work, when it does shut something down, it will never bring healing. And one of the women in that group said, you know, when I started this work, someone told me, never make people feel small. When people are coming in and they're upset, when they're agitated, there's something behind it. Don't make them feel small. And I really loved that, because you can just see a complete shift in how we're interacting with people. We don't come in and use our authority to put people in their place. We come in curious. We come in seeing the strengths in people and being interested in what they've gone through. And we try to help them feel like they have options. A lot of escalated people feel like their backs are against the wall and everybody's against them. So the more we can say, hey, let me be on your team here, let's try to work this out together, the more we can validate their feelings of being frustrated, of being angry. It doesn't mean we validate the reasons they're angry. We might not even agree with that. But the more we can affirm, hey, I see you're really upset, and I bet there's a really good reason. I would help me understand. The more we can keep people talking, the more their logical brain is coming back online and helping them think through consequences and creative solutions to the problems. So if we can help people move from having their back against the wall and feeling small to feeling like they have options and feeling like they have us on their team, us in their corner, then they don't have to feel like they have so much to prove in being escalated or continuing the fight. When you're working on de-escalation, it's also really important to minimize the distractions in a room. So sometimes when fights occur, you can get an audience, right? And that just, the energy just feeds the person's anxieties and their heightened state. So the more you can get out of that situation, the more you can get somebody to walk around with you or sit down. When you sit down and when you keep people talking, people are less of a threat than when that energy is feeding them. And you can call people out in the audience who are egging you on and be like, y'all, give us some space. We really need you to chill out because we've got some work to do right now and we've got to get to the bottom of this. People that are escalated need to be heard and they need to be affirmed. And the more we can practice active listening and reflect back to them what they're saying and show that we hear them and show that we are taking their emotions seriously, the more validated they'll feel and the less of the need they'll feel to prove that they've been wronged and to somebody else in a bigger, more dramatic way. Here's the thing. We are all human and we've all had moments where we've come unhinged or we've gotten angry or we've shut down and we've needed this from other people. This doesn't just work with folks who are economically disenfranchised. This works with our friends. It works with us. It works with our family members, with people who have children. This is an approach that translates across so many different differences. I also just want people to know, you know, some situations can't be de-escalated. You can do everything right. You can do your best and you can actively listen and practice open body language and offer options. And still, the situation is beyond your control. So it's so important to have grace with yourself and to know that afterwards you did everything you could. You know, in situations of trauma and crisis, we often replay situations over and over in our heads. And we're like, we should have done this. Why didn't we do that? We're really hard on ourselves. So it's important to have grace with yourself and take care of yourself and to know that we can learn from every situation. And if you can't de-escalate something, it doesn't mean you failed. It means you did your best and you had the courage to step in when no one else did. And that's something to be proud of and it's something to learn from. So I just want to encourage folks to have grace with themselves through this process too.
1: Are there any other misconceptions about your work that you often get from community members?
2: Yeah, you know, I think most folks think that that we're just folks with soft hearts who want to, like, quote unquote, help the homeless. But when we get to know the people that are out there on the streets, you realize that these are folks, there's nurses, there's teachers, there's parents, there's children, there's grandmothers. Like, these are people with lives who have incredible stories and hopes and capabilities. So many people look at our people and they see problems to be solved, you know, or people to be discarded. And we see something totally different. So it's trying to help our community put on a strength-based lens and see the gifts people are bringing and the light people are bringing and the hope that we have to create a Nashville, to create a city and a state and a world that is way better in terms of housing. We can do so much more to end homelessness. We're just not doing it. We know it works and we're not prioritizing it. So it's definitely difficult, but we keep going because we are full of love for our friends.
1: And you already sort of indirectly covered this, but I'm curious what drew you personally to this work?
2: You know, I grew up in a family that had some level of stability, but all around me in my extended family, there was substance use. There were extreme mental health issues. I had uncles and cousins who were on and off the streets and out of jail. I had family members who committed suicide. And always for me, there was this this understanding that people are hurting, but I didn't realize that it was on such a systemic level, and there are systemic reasons for some of those issues until I was a little bit older. And once I realized how many issues there are in our society, the more I was like, I can't just go into trying to construct a comfortable life for myself. I have to be where there are people hurting. I have to be where people are being crushed, because that's where I find the most life, and that's where I find liberation. And I find my own liberation in participating in the collective liberation of all. And that's a really beautiful thing, and I'm thankful for that.
0: That was Lindsay Crinks, co-founder of Open Table Nashville, a nonprofit that works to disrupt cycles of poverty. 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
7: Hello, Reverend Billy here at Earth Riot Radio, a production of the Church of Stop Shopping, a production of the situation we're in this world, which is that we're trying to take a step forward and get through our day, get something done. Maybe we've got an errand. Maybe we're in love with somebody, want to get there. But we cannot move because we are besieged, trapped. There's a trap door opening beneath us. There's a bomb coming down on our heads. We're in a moment right now that I would just call impossible. And we know that we are about to do something that we've never done before. We need to do something that is unprecedented for the reality that we have created around ourselves. Our expectations, that's old, ineffective. They are in the siege with us. If we get away from this siege ever, our assumptions about what life is are going to be left behind. It's reinvention time. No, let's call it what it is. Let's call it what it really is. It's revolution time. It's revolution time. The earth, the buildings, the money, the investor class giving all their money to this con man who says, come this way, I'll take you to Mars. It's ridiculous, but it's dangerous.

on gangsters that are in control right now, and that is the Earth, people. That's the Earth. The Earth. The sixth extinction, the disappearance of species, the burning Amazon, the bleaching corals, the rising up of the Earth, saying, no, no, no, no. We're going to live. And when I say we, I think the Earth is saying we right now. The Earth is inviting us to join her. Let's do that. Come on now. Earth-a-looia. Earth-a-looia. We're running out of time. Come on, shout Earth. Earth. Earth. Earth.

You know, we're getting to the point where every one of us has got to admit we're touching danger now. All of us, all the time. There's no neutral. There's no comfortable place to put our bodies, to place our fingers. There's no suburb where the violence does not reach. That idea of safety was the consumerism idea, but that's over now, long gone. No, we're lost in the sea of infinite simulations. Eyes everywhere, surveillance. Trillions of products, all with sensors tracking us,

Molecules trained to invisibly ride up into the lungs of people who want to shout back at the market, God forbid. God forbid that you would have an opinion about all this. No, it's atmospheric now. We don't acknowledge the danger because we are the danger. We're infected. We're doing it to others as much as they are doing it to us. We just have to somehow help each other. Know. Find out what we are now. Where we are now. And what time is it? We're going to Penn Station. We're getting on the train. We're going to Newark. We're taking the 25 bus to Delaney Hall, one of the concentration camps of ICE, where people have been torn out of their families are sitting behind barbed wire. We're going there to sing. To sing. As loud as we can through the cyclone fence. As loud as we can. Do they hear us? Can they hear our freedom songs way in the distance? Can they sense the natural world? Do they know? You are not alone.

Hello, welcome to News from the Natural World. I'm Savitri D. Wildfires raging across southern Europe have forced thousands to flee their homes and prompted officials to ban spectators from a stage of the Tour de France amid warnings of powder keg conditions after a record-breaking early summer heat wave. Hundreds of firefighters are tackling blazes that have burned through almost 20,000 hectares in Portugal, Spain, France, and Greece. Strong winds are forecast to fan the flames, and temperatures are expected to rise again this week. In the remote foothills of the French Pyrenees near the Spanish border, 700 firefighters were struggling to contain an out-of-control wildfire that has scorched 5,000 hectares and prompted the evacuation of more than 10,000 people. Wildfires in France have already burned more than triple the seasonal average by early July. More than 20 states reported temperatures above 100 degrees Fahrenheit as a heat dome sat over the eastern U.S. At least two dozen people have died. Officials in New Jersey believe the extreme heat was a factor in the deaths of 22 people across 10 counties, mostly in central and northern parts of the state. Many of the individuals were found in homes with no air conditioning, outside their residences, on the street, and in parked cars, according to officials. Super Typhoon Bavi continued to carve a destructive path across the northwestern Pacific. The storm crossed the northern Mariana Islands and Guam before making landfall on Rota on Sunday night. After rapidly intensifying on Saturday, analysis on Sunday recorded sustained winds of 178 miles per hour, with gusts reaching 218 miles per hour. Destructive winds are only part of the threat. Forecasts also warn of waves rising to 10.7 meters. Coastal inundation reaching 3 to 7 meters, torrential rainfall exceeding 200 millimeters, and a heightened risk of flash flooding alongside widespread coastal erosion and infrastructure damage. The world's oceans are the hottest on record for June, pushing past records set during the 2023-24 El Niño years. Right now, the average sea surface temperature is just under 21 degrees Celsius across the world's tropical and temperate oceans. Before widespread industrialization in 1870, the temperature was about 19.6 degrees Celsius. That may not sound like a big difference, but heating the world's oceans this much requires a truly enormous amount of energy. Of all the extra heat trapped by greenhouse gases from burning coal, gas, and oil, more than 90% has gone into the world's oceans. As a result, the oceans are getting rapidly warmer. In 2025, the heat added was the equivalent of about 12 Hiroshima-scale nuclear bombs exploding every second of every day. Parts of the Mediterranean are up to 6 degrees Celsius hotter than the long-term average, and parts of the North Sea are up to 3 degrees Celsius warmer than average. Microscopic plankton are among the most important organisms on Earth. Phytoplankton produce around half of the oxygen we breathe. While plankton as a whole underpin marine food webs, support fisheries, help regulate carbon, and sustain life across the ocean. A new study using more than six decades of data shows that plankton abundance is declining across vast swaths of the Northeast Atlantic, a region covering the Atlantic Ocean from Portugal to Norway and the entirety of the North Sea. Researchers say the most important action to protect plankton is to mitigate ongoing climate change by supporting global reductions in carbon emissions. They have also called for stronger action to reduce nutrient pollution, particularly nitrogen, and for sustained investment in plankton monitoring. A cockroach can survive for about 1 week without its head, dying eventually of thirst rather than injury because its open circulatory system and body-wide breathing let it function long after decapitation would kill a mammal. Astronomers have uncovered a pair of giant planets that are lighter than cotton candy, super puffs the size of Jupiter. The featherweight pair orbiting a star 1,110 light years away are the biggest exoplanets found to have less density than cotton candy. That makes them the lightest known planets of their size, says the University of Oxford's George Dransfield. These two planets have densities comparable to a nice blob of shaving foam fresh from the can. He suspects these fluffy, wispy worlds are probably white or blue, depending on whether the skies there are cloudy and are made mostly of hydrogen and helium. NASA's tally of worlds outside our solar system currently stands at nearly 6,300 confirmed. Fewer than 40 of them are super puffs.
According to a review published in Current Approaches in Psychiatry, increasing experimental evidence suggests that exposure to wireless radio frequency or RF radiation during pregnancy and early childhood may impact neurodevelopment and behavior. This study adds to a growing body of research reporting health impacts from wireless exposure. Pregnancy and early childhood are sensitive periods of development as the brain is rapidly developing, and even small exposures can have long-lasting impacts. Numerous experts and medical groups recommend reducing exposure, especially to children. The American Academy of Pediatrics has repeatedly called for an update to the U.S. FCC, highlighting how children absorb proportionately higher rates of wireless into their brains and bodies. Studies in animal models over the last few decades have repeatedly reported neurodevelopmental effects such as increased hyperactivity and memory impacts. Some human studies have associated prenatal and postnatal exposure to wireless radiation with lower cognitive scores and behavioral problems. Replicated research has reported memory-related changes in teenagers, especially in brain regions where cell phones were typically held during use. The U.S. FCC limits for wireless radiation have been unchanged since 1996. Fungi help sustain the ecosystems and food systems we depend on every day. For the first time, scientists have mapped Earth's vast underground networks of arbuscular mycorrhizal fungi. These fungi are invisible to the naked eye and form partnerships with the roots of most land plants. Their hyphae, fungal thread-like filaments, explore soil that roots cannot reach. This helps plants acquire water and nutrients in exchange for carbon fixed by the plants through photosynthesis. These mycorrhizal relationships are ancient, dating back more than 450 million years, and were probably instrumental in helping plants propagate widely on the Earth's surface. The world's topsoils contain approximately 110 quadrillion kilometers of living fungal filaments. That is almost 1 billion times the distance between the Earth and the Sun. Grasslands are among the most important hotspots for underground fungal life. Prairies, steppes, savannas, and wetlands collectively contain around 40% of the world's arbuscular mycorrhizal fungi. Some of the densest concentrations have been found in places such as the Sud wetlands of South Sudan, the Florida Everglades, and the Tibetan Plateau. Intensively managed croplands contain only half the fungal density found in comparable natural ecosystems. Practices such as intensive tillage, excessive fertilizer use, and fungicide application can disrupt or suppress these fungal networks. Modern agricultural intensification appear to simplify and diminish the fungal communities that help keep soils fertile, crops productive, and ecosystems resilient. A dung beetle around 10 millimeters long, a species called Ontophagus taurus, has been measured pulling 1,141 times its own body weight. At human size, it is as if a 70-kilogram person dragged around 80 tons, roughly the weight of 6 double-decker buses. The dung beetle is one of the strongest animals relative to its size ever measured. And now the sounds of extinction. The lion, Panthera leo, is a large cat of the genus Panthera, currently ranging only in sub-Saharan Africa and India. It has a muscular, broad-chested body, a short, rounded head, round ears, and a dark, hairy tuft at the tip of its tail. It is sexually dimorphic. Adult male lions are larger than females and have a prominent mane that extends from the head to the shoulders and chest. The lion inhabits grasslands, savannas, and shrublands. It is an apex and keystone predator, preying mostly on medium-sized and large-hoofed mammals. It is usually more diurnal than other wildcats, but when persecuted, it adapts to being active at night and at twilight. It is a highly social species, forming groups called prides. The lion is the most social of all wild felid species, living in groups of related individuals with their offspring. Groups of male lions are called coalitions. Females form the stable social unit in a pride and do not tolerate outside females. The average pride consists of around 15 lions, including several adult females and up to 4 males and their cubs of both sexes. Large prides of up to 30 individuals have been observed.
The lion has been listed as vulnerable on the IUCN Red List since 1996 because populations in African countries have declined by about 43% since the early 90s. Lion populations are untenable outside designated protected areas. Although the cause of the decline is not fully understood, habitat loss and conflicts with humans are the greatest causes for concern. In the 1970s, about 90,000 lions lived in Africa. Today, only about 20,000 remain, and the species now survives in less than 8% of the land it once roamed.

0: gratitude to air, bearing the soaring swift and the silent owl at dawn, breath of our song, clear spirit breeze. In our minds, so be it. Now, there are times when I feel that the situation I'm in and the destruction being coming down on us and the meanness in high places and the suffering of the children and the factory farms and the whole thing, that it's too hard to come to gratitude. And so that's why this poem is helpful. It's from Rilke, his Book of Hours. He wrote it 100 years ago. He was 23. Dear darkening ground, you've endured so patiently the walls we've built. Please grant the cities one more hour. And give the churches and cloisters too, and those that labor, let their toils still grip them for another 5 hours or seven before you become widening wilderness and water and forest in that inconceivable hour when you take back your name from all things. Just give me a little more time. I just need a little more time because I am going to love the things as no one has thought to love them. I am going to love the things until they are real and ripe and worthy of you. Isn't that amazing? See, he says, just give me a little more time. He doesn't say, because, you know, I've got a grant coming, or I've got this great new job, or I've just been elected secretary of our... Not because of anything stupendous that he's going to do or any bright idea he has, but because he knows that that's what we're here for. And there's nobody except us or you or you or you have particular ways of loving particular things better than anybody else. And that's what we are to do in this time. Above all that, don't be afraid of the dark. Yeah. Well, that's a good thing because we're in it. And it's going to endure for a while, and we're not going to see very clearly the path ahead, and that's okay. Got to remember, good things can happen in the dark. Things germinate in the dark and gestate. And the dark night of the soul is the most critical part of any spiritual journey. You know that. Or you can learn it.
1: Hallelujah! Woo! You feel

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0: TUC Radio, Time of Useful Consciousness. Suzanne Simard with David Haskell, Finding the Mother Tree. A small bookstore in Point Reyes Station, a coastal town in West Marin, California, was the first to invite Suzanne Simard for a conversation. 3 days earlier, on May 4, 2021, her book had been published, Finding the Mother Tree, Discovering the Wisdom of the Forest, has already become a bestseller. Point Reyes Books is located on State Route 1, next door to the Bovine Bakery and across from Toby's Feed Barn. They are supplying the cattle ranches around town. The population count for Point Reyes Station is 288. But over 1,000 people participated on the Zoom book release hosted by David Haskell. He is professor of biology and environmental studies at the University of the South and author of The Forest Unseen and essays, op-eds, and poetry. Point Reyes Books called Suzanne Simard a pioneer of plant communication and intelligence, much like Rachel Carson. Simard, they say, writes in inspiring and accessible ways how trees, living side by side for hundreds of years, have evolved, how they perceive one another, learn and adapt their behaviors, recognize neighbors, and remember the past, how they have agency about the future, elicit warnings and mount defenses, cooperate and compete with one another with sophistication, all characteristics ascribed only to human intelligence, traits that are the essence of civil societies. And at the center of it all stand the mother trees, the mysterious, powerful forces that connect and sustain the others that surround them. Here's David Haskell starting off the conversation.
1: One of the marvelous things in your book is you show how diverse these connections are. It's not just that trees are connected by fungi and that's the end of the story. Every tree has its own character. Mm-hmm. There are hundreds of different fungi in the soil, each of which has its own season, its own way of connecting with trees. Some of them don't connect with trees really at all. They're connecting with grasses and other plants. And you say that then that this diversity matters. Mm-hmm. Can you unpack that and give us a little exposition of some of the diverse ways that trees and fungi are interacting with one another in the forest and why that matters for well-being?
2: Yeah, well, that connection, the connection between the trees and the fungi, there's symbiosis, the trees interacting with trees, connecting to each other in myriad ways, not just through fungal networks, but through the air, through microbial networks, you know, from one bird flying to a tree and using the nest of another bird. All of that is about connection. And, you know, we as people, we're connected as well. And I grew up connected to the forest. I grew up in the forest. I was just a kid of the forest. And I grew up in the old growth forests of British Columbia. So that is what I knew. And that was my home. And so that's my foundation of inquiry, how I grew up in this world and understanding my place in this forest as just one of the forest. That's what really led me to ask the questions that I did about connections in the wild, because I saw in forestry, which has got a long ways to go to improve its practices. Forestry is about, you know, the practice of forestry is often about disconnecting all those parts. It's about clear-cut harvesting and planting of trees and brushing out plants that we don't want. And even, you know, in the process, killing a lot of these fungi and bacteria and all the creatures, that diversity you talk about that makes up the forest. And yes, including, you know, the fungi you talked about, all the myriad of species of fungi. It's true, in an old growth forest, there are literally hundreds of fungi associated even with a single tree. And they all do something different. They have a niche where they occupy different layers of the soil, they bring up nutrients, and then they can connect trees together, whether the same species or even different species. And that connection provides not just wholeness in the forest, but avenues for actual communication. And so, yes, these trees are communicating all the time through these connections, but not just through the below ground ones, but above ground as well. And the important thing here is that we understand these connections. We all are evolved from, ultimately, from plants and eukaryotic organisms that move from the ocean to the land. We know in our hearts and our souls that connection is important. And my guess is that anybody who's been in the forest, and probably everybody here has and loves trees, that you know, when you're in the forest, that these connections are absolutely essential to the forest and to us too.
1: Yeah. The way that through the book you unfold piece by piece the story of interconnection and how your scientific work and the scientific work of your colleagues and collaborators has revealed step by step the complexity of this connection. I'm wondering if we could take a sort of specific imaginative example to get into that. I'm imagining walking through the old growth forests of British Columbia, maybe hearing a very thrush, smelling the damp leaf litter and the understory. And there in front of us is just a magnificent Douglas fir. It's a huge tree, maybe 500, maybe 1,000 years old. Mm-hmm. And my untutored human senses would be impressed by the magnificent size of this tree. But you take that understanding of the tree much deeper. And in fact, you call these trees the mother trees, the great giants, the elders of the forest. What should I understand about the role of that tree?
2: Yeah, so I'm not the first person to have studied these old trees, but here's what I've learned that adds to that great, you know, growing body of knowledge of the importance of old trees, of elders in our forest. What I've worked on is what's going on in the soil and below ground. So these immense trees, you're right, they can live to 1,000 years old, some of the oldest Douglas firs. And they're huge, right? They can be 50 or more meters tall. And that's in Canada, where it's kind of cold up there, up here. But below ground, what we know now in studying these trees is there's just as much below ground in terms of biomass, like think of that, as there is above ground. It's like there's a whole tree below ground that you see above ground of the same amount. And so there's all this energy in the crown of those trees, the photosynthetic energy that is taking light and converting it to photosynthetic chemical energy. And a lot of that, 50% of it, ends up in the soil. And it feeds the mycorrhizas, of which, like you said, there are hundreds of species, even on a single tree. In Douglas fir alone, there are thousands of species of mycorrhizal fungi that associate with this tree. And a mycorrhiza is that symbiotic helper kind of fungus, where the fungus grows through the soil, picks up nutrients and water, and brings it back to the Douglas fir, which provides photosynthate in this kind of market exchange. Like it's a trading system. And there are all these different species. They have different niches. That means that they have different roles in the ecosystem. So some of those fungi are big, thick, fat ones that are really good at forming a pipeline connecting to a neighboring tree and sending water or anything dissolved in water, like nitrogen or amino acids dissolved in water, or messages, information about, you know, the relationship with their neighboring trees, whether they're under stress, whether they're healthy. Other fungi are little fine ones, and they'll go into the little tiny pores in the soil where the soil solution is, and that soil solution is full of ammonium and nitrates and phosphorus and all these goodies that the tree needs, and the fungus grows into those pores and grabs those nutrients, and it actually wraps itself also around the soil particles, and that helps them glue them together and create even more soil structure, more pores to hold even more of these nutrients. And still others are deeper soil fungi that are able to access water that's at subsurface, right, way down deep, and bring that water up into the tree and then share it through the network to neighboring trees as well. And so they all have these different roles. That diversity is so important. And as a tree gets older and older, they get more, those fungi get more and more diverse. They're really expressing themselves and associating with so many different fungi and organisms. And they really are the linchpins to the forest. And just as an additional thought on the mother trees, they're having this mothering, nurturing role in the forest, because all that connection is also connected to the seedlings growing up around them. And so that results in the regeneration of the forest. They actually feed and nurture the seedlings that are falling, you know, the seed falling around them and then growing up in the understory.
1: They're discerning in their choice of which seedlings to encourage and which to connect with. These trees are making sophisticated assessments.
2: Yes, they're very discerning. They're very sophisticated in their relationships, just like we're sophisticated in our relationships, right? We are about our relationships, how we communicate with each other. And trees are the same, right? In the forest, they're connecting with different species of trees. They're connecting with species of the same, you know, other Douglas firs, for example. They can even discern which of those trees are of their own seed, which are their siblings, and which are their offspring. And they change their behaviors accordingly. So if their seedlings need a little help, which they do, if they're growing up in the understory, they're shaded, you know, they don't have many leaves yet or needles, they can't photosynthesize even to support themselves. And so they get some of that carbon directly from the old trees that they've germinated into the network of those old trees. Mm-hmm. Also nutrients, phosphorus, other things, but also, you know, I think importantly too, they're able, when those seeds germinate and the root grows into the soil, they're actually tapping into this ancient legacy. This is a legacy network that has been carried on from generation to generation to generation. And that is the connection. They immediately connect with their ancestors, the past, and those ancestors provide them with nourishment, information, wisdom, and that's what they use then to carry on and lead a healthy life and become a mother tree eventually themselves in the forest.
1: Wonderful. So I'm going back to our imaginary big tree. Once that tree dies, or is in the process of dying, because of course for trees, and this is something that anyone who's spent time in the forest will know, that boundary between life and death is not quite so clear. That the tree may fall, but it still will be sprouting, and there isn't a particular moment where we can declare the moment. Usually there isn't. And when we cut with a chainsaw, but even then there are re-sprouts and the roots are still alive often for many years. What is the process of dying in the forest? And what does that teach us about how we might be productive members of the forest community, say if we want to be harvesting wood or clean water from the forest, meeting human needs as well as honoring the forest? Mm-hmm. What do we need to know about dying?
2: Yeah, I think one thing to remember is that the forest is a cycle. It's a cycle of life, and it involves birth and death, and then recovery. And then we are one and part of that cycle of life too. You know, we arose from the ashes of the earth, and we will return to the ashes of the earth, including those forests. So yes, the death in a forest is constant. It goes on all the time. It's part of the natural cycling of nutrients and matter and information. But, you know, in a more literal sense, is a tree, you know, it gets old. It still is very productive. And this is one of the fallacies, I think, or the myths that has been dispelled or that we're trying to dispel in science, that trees kind of reach a point where they used to be called decadent in the world of forestry, where in that point was where they no longer are growing faster, that their rate of growth is kind of leveled off. And that's when a forester says, okay, it's time to get rid of that tree, time to cut it down and turn it into 2x4s. But what we know now is that these trees, these old trees, are just really getting started, right? This is when they're actually putting on more and more carbon. You know, they continue to pack in carbon to their stems, and they pack in a loads of carbon below ground. So this is when they're the most valuable in terms of carbon sequestration and storage. And at the same time, this is also when the diversity associated with those trees, they're a scaffolding for much diversity. And I mentioned the soil fungi, that's, you know, as the tree gets older and older, the fungi get more diverse, the bird communities get more diverse, the nest webs that where birds come and go of different species becomes richer and richer. The epiphytes, the mosses, they all increase in richness. The other thing that is going on is that when a tree, it kind of starts to go past that point where there's a point where it starts to spiral down. It goes into this spiral of death, but it's a spiral that's a long, long spiral, and it's very complex, and there's a lot going on, you know, a lot that we don't understand. But here's one of the things that I've studied in my research in my lab, is that in stressing trees. And so we've experimentally stressed trees and actually killed trees by pulling off branches and needles and attacking them with worms and pathogens. And we've watched what happens to them. So one of the things that immediately happens is the tree goes into the stress response, just like we do, right? If somebody was to come along and punch you in the face, you would have this immediate reaction and you'd have this emotional reaction and a biochemical reaction. Your face would go red and you'd want to punch that person back. At least I would. And so the trees, they go through these biochemical cascades of transformations. So if there's an herbivore, for example, the jasmonic pathway will be triggered and they'll create all these biochemical intermediary reactions. The salicylic acid pathway will be triggered. They'll start generating salicylic acid. And what these compounds do is they're defense enzymes, basically. And that helps to defend the tree. But it turns out that at the same time, this tree will pass on these messages, some of these defense signals, to neighboring trees, especially if they're of the same species, and warn them. And then those trees will upregulate their own defenses, produce more defense enzymes, and they will be healthier in the face of that injury. The other thing that goes on is that these old trees, as they're dying, they don't just send signals. They actually disperse a lot of their carbon, about 40%, directly into these neighboring plants. And so instead of that carbon sort of going into the decomposition cycle, where some of it ends up in the atmosphere, some of it ends up feeding the soil food web, some of it, 40%, actually goes directly into neighbors, and especially the kin seedlings that are of their own offspring. So this just demonstrates, right, the cycle of life. It doesn't end when a tree is mature. That elderly stage, the stage of going through maturity and dying eventually, is absolutely crucial to the recovery of the forest and the health and vitality and adaptability of the future generations of trees.
1: Marvelous. So the elders are taking on this supremely important role, at least in some of these forests, which, of course, the analogies with human,
2: absolutely,
1: how we treat elders in human society, of course, is very striking there. I'm wondering about the role of the young, though. I mean, how does this process of sharing, of interconnection play out both ways? What are the young giving to, and maybe this is, you know, I'm completely mm-hmm. wrong-headed in asking this question, but what are the young giving to the elder generation, mm-hmm. As well as the other way?
2: Well, that's a really great question. So one of the things, you know, we've discovered in the forest in mapping out what these connections look like below ground is that these old trees, they're like the keystone. They're the hubs of the forest. They are connected to almost everything else. They just have these massive root systems with all these fungi. And they're just like, even from a pure physical point of view, it's hard not to imagine that they would be connected to all else. And including these youngsters, as you say, and they actually convey and transmit information and energy to these youngsters. So the youngsters, I call them youngsters, the seedlings, they get going, right? They're able to establish their root system, establish their needles, and grow up and start to photosynthesize themselves. You could think of, you know, as you raise your children, it's when they're able to go to school, you know, they can leave mama's apron and dad's hand and actually go to school and learn even more from the rest of the forest, the rest of the community. Mm-hmm. And so eventually, you know, those trees, those seedlings will grow up to become teenagers and then intermediates. And eventually they're the mother trees and the father trees and the elders themselves. And in this process, on a daily basis, a weekly basis, a monthly, seasonal, even years and years, this exchange of information and energy goes back and forth between the elders and the young ones. So in the beginning, like I said, it's mostly one way from the elders to the seedlings, but it doesn't take long before that there's a back and forth going on within a few years. And then as the elders start to pass on and they're sending on their energy and wisdom, those young ones are the ones that reap the benefits, obviously, but they're also crucial in carrying on the genes of the elders. And the elders, of course, in their DNA, and as we know in our DNA, that is their imperative. That is their legacy. That is their contribution to the next generations. And that is their ultimate goal, really, if they had a goal, you know, evolutionarily, is to have healthy offspring, to give back to the next generations, to make sure the next generations are okay. And so, yes, they're all working together on this task, and it is a back and forth, and it starts almost right away. Mm-hmm. So they are all connected, just like in our own families.
1: Thank you. And it was striking how some of this even changes over a season. I mean, but between mm-hmm. elders and youngers, but also
2: yes.
1: between different species, that at one in the summer, the flow is one way, and in the shoulder seasons, if you like, the spring and the fall, the flow goes another way. So so that if we were to map this out, the number of arrows would just be overwhelming, and from just one tiny little patch of forest.
2: Yes, it's a constant back and forth. And that study you just described is actually the transmission of carbon between two different species, mm-hmm. paper birch and Douglas fir, and cedar is also in there. And it changes over the seasons according to who is more replete. Who's got more will provide more to the neighbor who has less. Mm-hmm. It's what we call in science, it's a source sink gradient from a purely biochemical point of view, is that those trees that are big and healthy and tall and illuminated and older, they have a high photosynthetic rate, and they have a lot of sucrose in their needles and their phloem, which is that, you know, that outer ring of tubes where the sugars go down to the roots. It's very high in concentration. And then the seedlings in the understory, or a shaded plant, or one that's just a different species that doesn't photosynthesize as much, mm-hmm. is the recipient of that. That's the sink plant. So it goes from this source sink gradient, and that source sink gradient changes over the seedlings, especially between deciduous and coniferous forests, where deciduous trees will be like the source in the summer, but in the spring before it's leafed out, and in the fall when the leaves start to senesce, those conifers will be the source instead mm-hmm. of the sink. Mm-hmm. So it is this back and forth, this yin and yang that's going on even between different species.
1: Right. It encourages us, as you point out, to view the forest not as a collection of individuals, but as a set of, mm-hmm. of relationships and interconnections. I wonder if we could go into some of your interconnections with the forest. One of the things that I really found very moving and inspiring in the book is the way that you describe going to the forest not only as a research scientist with your curiosity and questions, but as a source of strength and of meaning and wisdom for your own life, both in times of great joy and celebration, and also in the times of profound grief and of life-threatening illness. And so your scientific work took place in the context of a much larger, more comprehensive, multi-layered relationship with the forest. How does science and spirit, and I don't know if you'd use the word spirit, but the science and spirit work together in your own life? And I realize that's a very big question, and you took 300 pages to walk us through some of the answers to that. But I'm wondering if you could perhaps give us some thought, potentially for people who are asking that question about their own lives, mm-hmm. is how do I sort of keep the curiosity, the rationality, and the analytic mind is active, but integrate that mm-hmm. with these other ways of being and these other ways of connecting with the forest?
2: Mm-hmm. Well, you know, mm-hmm. we are spiritual beings. There's no way, but I think anybody who's a human being will know we are spiritual. That's what makes our lives so rich, right? We're human beings with hearts and souls, and we love our neighbors, our families, and we depend on them for lifting us up and helping us through this life. And that's what brings us so much joy. And also science, we bring our humanness to science, right? Our own spirituality. And in Western science, we've sort of maybe drifted away from that idea for quite a long time now, where scientists, Western science has tried to separate man from nature. Or that the feeling that the head is different than the body, or, you know, that's a good analogy, that, you know, the mind is superior to the body, that the human is superior to nature, or that we should be dominion over nature, that we are the owners of it, that it's there for us. Well, that gets us into a lot of trouble very quickly. And if you live your life that way, you quickly understand that it leaves a pretty big hole in your heart. In my process of scientific endeavor, I have brought my spirit, I can't help but do that, to my research, my history. Yes. Mm-hmm. My history as a child of the forest and growing up actually in a logging family, and then watching, you know, what the industrial machine was doing to, you know, my forest, our forest, the people's forest, was just heartbreaking. And I had to, you know, it was not like I started out when I was 20 and say, I'm going to, you know, save the forest. It was more of a journey of, oh my goodness, what's going on? Oh my goodness, I've got to figure this out. Oh, what are they doing now? Oh, you know, actually they should, you know, they're severing these connections. It was, it really was a journey. It was a mystery novel just to myself. And ultimately I was able to stumble on through my perseverance, these connections. And it was really, you know, that was sort of like the key moment for me, is like, this is what we're missing, right? This is where we feel bad, is when we become disconnected. And, you know, I think this moment in our history of the pandemic and being isolated, and that we feel this grief, and it's not just grief of being alone, it's also grief for the pandemic, like what is happening to us, what is happening to our planet. It's grief for our environment, because we know that climate change is on us, we're losing species. Those are all grief-stricken things. But, you know, I found, and not just me, we as people of this earth, as descendants of those eukaryotic cells that came out of the ocean, as ultimately all Aboriginal in our own sense, know that we are connected to this planet and those connections. And I knew this. And when I discovered it, I was like, this is it. This is what we're missing. And this is what this forest industry is not honoring, these connections. And I was also able to work with Aboriginal people in my own country in Canada. And then I went, this is it. You know, they have known for so long, thousands and thousands of years, that this connection is what gives us health and vitality and meaning. And so that is where I said, okay, this is what we need to do. We need to reconnect with the forest. We need to get out there, go connect with your trees and your plants, and then fight like hell for these forests, because these are our life support systems.
0: That was Professor Suzanne Simard, author of Finding the Mother Tree, Discovering the Wisdom of the Forest. She was recorded on a Zoom call on Friday, May 7, 2021, at Point Reyes Books in a small coastal town in Marin County, California. She was in conversation with biologist, author, and poet David Haskell. Suzanne Simard was born in the Monashi Mountains of British Columbia and grew up in an old-growth forest. She was educated at the University of British Columbia and at Oregon State, and is now Professor of Forest Ecology in the University of British Columbia's Faculty of Forestry. The one-hour film of this conversation and more is posted on YouTube. The link can be found on the website of Point Reyes Books. Reyes is spelled R-E-Y-E-S. 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My name is Maria Gelarden. Thank you for listening.
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6: 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Hey, everyone, this is Leah, and I'm here with Maiden Voyage. Lucas and I are on tonight bringing you some jazz, so thanks for listening in.

0: Hello, everybody. Thank you for tuning in to Maiden Voyage on WERU. I'm your host, Lucas. You're with my lovely co-host, Leah.
1: Hey, everyone. Hope you're enjoying the show so far.
0: Yeah, we just started things out with a track from Ahmad Jamal Trio, Patterns, off the album Awakening from 1970. And then we played one of my favorite new tracks. It's only 2 minutes, but it's so nice. Tomorrow Again, which is from Nate Smith and Kiefer off their very recently released album. Now, I think, Leah, were you going to give us an update on some of the things going on in the community? Because we've got lots of music around.
1: Yeah, thanks, Lucas. So we just wanted to give everyone a reminder about the awesome WERU community calendar. It has concerts and just tons of great community events on there. And one thing that is coming up this weekend for all of you jazz enthusiasts out there is the 26th annual Deer Isle Jazz Festival. That's happening at the Stonington Opera House on School Street in Stonington, and it starts on Saturday the 18th. So that is a great event. Highly recommend it. But feel free to explore all of the awesome events that are on the community calendar.
0: That's right, yeah. And last year, I believe we heard an artist at the Deer Isle Jazz Festival that we'll be playing later on, Quentin Baxter. But before that, we're going to dive into the next set, starting with one of the best tracks, in my opinion, that Roy Hargrove has played, Strasbourg Saint-Denis. Please enjoy, and thank you for listening.

Hello there, everybody. You're listening to Maiden Voyage. This is Lucas. I'm here with Leah. We just heard another little set. Started out with that track from Roy Hargrove and then moved to another Ahmad Jamal Trio song called Wave off the same album. Then we heard a track from McCoy Tyner. That was a Groove Waltz. And we ended the set with Time Will Tell from the Quentin Baxter Quintet. I mentioned before we saw him in concert down in Stonington last year for the Deer Isle Jazz Festival. He put on a great show. We really enjoyed it. And next up, we're going to go back to Roy Hargrove for Circus. And then we'll hear something from Snarky Puppy and George Benson. And then we'll see what happens from there. Thanks for listening.

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8: 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My name's Lucas. I'm here with my co-host Leah. And before the break, we just heard a couple more songs, one from Roy Hargrove and then Sleeper from Snarky Puppy and the classic Reason by George Benson. Leah, do you have something else to, another event to share with us?
9: Yes, thanks, Lucas. We have another exciting announcement here. WERU, the Criterion, Harper House Music Foundation, and Bagaduce Music will be presenting acclaimed singer-songwriter Dar Williams in three upcoming events. We have Town Talk Song this Friday, July 17th at 7 p.m. at the Unitarian Universalist Church of Belfast. Talk Town Resilience, Saturday, July 18th, 1 p.m. at Hidden Barn Books in Bar Harbor. And then we have Dar Williams in concert at the Criterion, Saturday, July 18th at 7 p.m., and that is at the Criterion Theater in Bar Harbor. You can find out more information about this and so many other great community concerts and events at weru.org.
8: Thanks, Leah. Lots of fun events to look forward to in the summer months here in Maine. We're going to keep it moving with the music. The next set is going to start off with a really cool new trio I've been listening to called New Jazz Underground. A couple of young guys that are bringing a very fresh take to jazz. I hope you enjoy, and thanks for listening to WERU.

0: All right. So we've been listening to Ghosts from New Jazz Underground and ELEW, The Awakening, Ahmad Jamal Trio, So What, Christian Scott, Atunde Ajua, and right now we're listening to Butterfly by Herbie Hancock, and I picked this one because the monitors are coming out, so I thought it would be a fun little homage to the butterflies. You can give us a call here at the studio. The studio phone is 207-469-0500. And again, my name is Leah, and I'm here with Lucas on Maiden Voyage. And now Lucas is going to give us a little update about the weather. What's it looking like out there, Lucas?
1: Thanks, Leah. It's been quite an interesting day. I don't know if y'all saw how hazy it was earlier on our drive into the studio. It was pretty crazy looking. Tonight, there's a chance of showers and thunderstorms before 2 a.m., then a slight chance of showers between 2 a.m. and 3 a.m. Areas of smoke. Interesting. Mostly cloudy with a low around 68 and a southwest wind 5 to 7 miles per hour becoming west in the evening. Chance of precipitation is 50%. And from the sounds of it, if you're in central or northern Maine, it sounds like it could be a windy and stormy night. So stay safe out there. We'll let this Herbie Hancock track finish up, and then we're going to get back into another Brian Blade and the Fellowship Band song called Landmarks. Thank you for listening, and we hope you enjoy Maiden Voyage.

All right. So we heard some Domi and J.D. Beck, and now we're listening to some more Herbie Hancock. We just wanted to say thank you so much for listening again to Maiden Voyage. This is Leah, and I've been here with Lucas, and we're getting ready to sign off. But next, we have Sabor Latino coming up with DJ K and La Juanita here in the studio with us. So a great show to listen to, so tune in to Sabor Latino. And again, if you have any comments about the show, feel free to give us an email, info@weru.org, and check out the website at weru.org. Thanks again. Have a great night.

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